0: 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And now here's your host, Alex Durrani.
1: Rosemary Clooney with the Wobblin' Goblin, preceded by Bobby V and Run Like the Devil. As we begin Halloween show number two on Alex's Variety Hour, up next it's Kelly Clarkson with Haunted from 2007.

0: Released 1 year before their big hit, Play That Funky Music, there's Wild Cherry with Voodoo Doll from 1975. Stay tuned for Cher coming up right after an all-time Halloween classic by Sheb Woolley.
1: Well, I saw the thing coming out of the sky. It had a one long horn and one big eye. I come

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1: We're going to break away from the Halloween tunes for a few minutes as we get into tonight's Birthday Blog. Today is Wednesday, October 7th, 2026, and if it's your birthday today, happy birthday. Guitarist Martin Murray of this group is turning 85. Here's the Honeycombs.

NCC and Life is a Minestrone, featuring singer and drummer Kevin Godley, who's turning 81. Right now, it's the biggest hit for the group Edison Lighthouse, and their bass player David Taylor is turning 76.

Again, that's Edison Lighthouse. Stay tuned for more Halloween favorites as we begin the next set of music with Screamin' Jay Hawkins' I Put a Spell on You and the Monotones with The Legend of Sleepy Hollow. First, it's the final song on tonight's birthday block by John Mellencamp. He's turning 75.

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That was The Ventures with The Bat from their album The Ventures in Space. 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He was best known for his musical work on Green Acres and this show.

Amber Benson and Under Your Spell, preceded by the five-man electrical band with Werewolf. 69 years ago this month, Frank Sinatra got his own variety show on ABC.

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3: Your WRFA weather forecast for the evening of Wednesday, October 7th. Tonight, we'll have a 30% chance of showers before 1 a.m. It'll be partly cloudy with a low of 47 degrees. Tomorrow's Thursday will be sunny with a high of 64 degrees. Thursday night will be mostly clear with a low of 40 degrees. Friday will be sunny with a high of 64 degrees. And Friday night will be mostly clear with a low around 43 degrees.
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The 21-year-old Austrian-Nigerian singer Yuk Yara just put out her first full-length album, Body Scanner, a concept album built around embodiment, belonging, self-perception, and queer spaces. That's hello, hello, as I say hello, hello to you today on the mainstream. I'm Brett Mabee. Nyawoi Skanakagwego. As always, I'm coming to you from the Allegheny Territory of the Seneca Nation, and I'm grateful that we have this opportunity to rock out with some of the best new music being put out these days. Speaking of which, we're going to be hearing from the likes of Alabama Shakes singer-songwriter Brittany Howard. Later on, Jimez Pueblo singer-songwriter Adrian Wong, who's best known for his work with the award-winning Innistate. He's teamed up with Levi Platero for a great solo single, so stick around for more details on that. Kings of Leon coming up in this block, as is Zach Abel and his take on an Oasis classic. Our first new edition of the hour comes to us from the Tubbs. It's their August 2026 single, Now and Then, a part on their September 11th release, Hard Life. The power pop track features dual lead vocals from Owen Williams and Lan McArdle. Without further ado, let me know what you think about this newest edition for your consideration and approval on the mainstream.

Kings of Leon's Nowhere to Run here on your new favorite show. We also heard a nice stripped back cover of Oasis's Champagne Supernova, of course, released back in 2025, about a year ago now anyway, from Zach Abel. And we also heard The Tubs Now and Then, a sneak peek of their newest album, Hard Life. Be on the lookout once again for that September 11th release. Singer Owen Williams calls that track a cuck rock tune. Just thought I'd throw that out there as well. Again, I'm Brett Mabee, and geez, you got me blushing here. If you're just now tuning in, and get caught back up a few different ways, including by heading on over to mainstreamradio.net. It is the best way to stay up to date with the many productions associated with Turtle Island Tunes, Full Moon Radio, LLC, the production company of The Mainstream with Brett Mabee, Gyno, which is, of course, my one-hour weekly Indigenous Spotlight show, and so much more. So be on the lookout for some exciting things, and I always invite some great productive conversation as well. So if there's an idea you're kicking around, you're welcome to shoot it by me. Perhaps we could be working on projects together here in the near future. Before the hour's up, Saul Williams and Onslin Underground. Later on, Choctaw singer-songwriter, a recent transplant to Tulsa, Oklahoma, where she's now living her best life as she embarks on this new chapter, the one and only Samantha Crane. Later on, we'll be getting in a new track from Mi'kmaq singer-songwriter Dylan Ward and his band, The Hello Crows. As we climb back into our musical vehicle, this one comes to us from Sub Pop recording artist Shannon Lay. Born in California and born to entertain you, turn it up with her Angelus from Covers Volume 1. I'll be back before you know it. Right now, turn it up and sing along. You're listening to The Mainstream.

0: 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This is Lisa Ramey, finalist from The Voice Teen Legend, and you're rocking with The Mainstream and Brett Mabee.
1: On this day, I plant my flag. I plant my feet. I root my breath.
2: No looking back. So what you looking for?
1: That the cloud will lift.
2: Well, I knew that.
1: But all these things will rise.
2: But what I mean is, these are things that I owe to you.

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And if you ever feel that there are systems against you,

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0: 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It's the precision. We destroy those systems. 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

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A question of worth. And I was one of them again. Some lives are meaningless, they said. 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To be amongst the counted is to leverage your worth. The truth hurst, to have grown bored, bored.

Hello, hello, hello. I'm Brett Mabee. We're at the halfway point of this hour's broadcast. And before going any further, a shout out to friends in and around Paso Robles, California, dialed in the KZSR 107.9 FM. It's great to have you here, and a shout out to all my friends tuned in over there. 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A great way to stay up to date with the many offerings with Native Voice One, Native American Radio Network. And there's some pretty exciting things in development right now with the network. I can't say too much more, and honestly, I'm not privy to that much sensitive information or anything like that, but I can tell you that what is in the cookhouse right now is pretty darn cool. So, again, stick around for more details. Check out nv1.org, bookmark the page for quick and easy access, and stay up to date with all things happening with the network. I'll join you again after a track from Alabama Shakes singer-songwriter Brittany Howard. And again, I still want to introduce another new tune into the rotation. I like to try and get about two in every hour for at least two of the 3 hours I broadcast every day. And who knows, that might grow at some point, but for now, it's sufficient. Helping us to get back into this half is Japanese influencer turned singer-songwriter Lily. She's put out a flurry of singles throughout this year, but it actually all kind of kicked off in fall 2025. I do believe with this single, Dead or Alive. I'll be back with you one last time. Right now, you're only tasked to enjoy your listening on the mainstream.

While I am overjoyed that Alabama Shakes has recently reunited to put out their first new album in 11 years, I'm also a pretty big fan of Brittany Howard's solo work as well. And that's why her 2023 single, What Now, is a great way to help wind down this hour with you on the mainstream. We also heard the most excellent Riding Out the Storm from Samantha Crane. That was a lead single for her latest album, Gumshoe, which if you like good album art, you gotta check it out. It's fully beaded, I do believe, by Sam herself. So really exciting things happening with a uber-talented singer-songwriter and multidisciplinary artist, apparently. We also heard Japanese singer-songwriter Lily's Dead or Alive, her late 2025 single that helped to kick off, I think, at least somewhat unofficially, her music career as well. Thank you for joining me. Make it back any time of day if you're listening digitally on sites like mainstreamradio.net. You can also catch the show twice every Monday through Friday on the Full Moon Radio. So you can either access that again on the full website of mine at mainstreamradio.net, or if you don't want all the rest of the information and just the listening experience, head on over to Live 365. You can not only put that free app on your smartphone or tablet, but I can also attest to Amazon Fire Stick, Apple TV, and I would assume Roku as well. I don't think they want to be left out of the mix. So you can also put the mainstream and great indigenous music on your smart TV 24/7 as well. There are a lot of options out there, but there's an entire multiverse of indigenous music just waiting for you to check out. In the final block of our hour, we'll be hearing some Shaboozy and Leon Bridges, but not before a collaboration made in

Southwest Musical Heaven, courtesy of Adrian Wall and Levi Platero. Our first song of the final set, though, is our second new tune to get into the regular rotation, and this one's from Mi'kmaq singer-songwriter Dylan Ward. Pull Me Away is described as a slow burn in the folk track. Its core themes visit longing versus self-preservation and emotional magnetism. For your consideration and approval, enjoy Pull Me Away, and join me sooner than later, right here on your new favorite show. Sing along and have a good day. Keep it tuned into the mainstream.

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4: Your WRFA weather forecast for the evening of Wednesday, October 7th. Tonight, we'll have a 30% chance of showers before 1 a.m. It'll be partly cloudy with a low of 47 degrees. Tomorrow's Thursday will be sunny with a high of 64 degrees. Thursday night will be mostly clear with a low of 40 degrees. Friday will be sunny with a high of 64 degrees. And Friday night will be mostly clear with a low around 43 degrees.
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The Rochester-based Danielle Ponder's newest single is a love letter to her 17-year-old self. That's Sun and Moon, a great track to get us into our time together right here on the mainstream. I'm Brett Mabee, y'all always Scano, and if you're just now tuning in for the first time, pull up a chair. We're going to have a lot of fun listening to some of the best new music being released by artists all across the globe, while, of course, shining that spotlight on the hardworking indigenous artists of Turtle Island. We'll be hearing from Seminole rockers the Osceola Brothers. Later on is Ace and Abby, the two-time Juno Award winner at the 2026 event. And we'll also be getting in a new tune from Weezer. Bleachers are coming up in this block, as is one from Métis soul singer David Morin. But right now, we are rewinding just a few years. Now, like I say often, I always try to keep a finger on the pulse of what's happening out in the music world. And I'm pretty embarrassed that Mohawk Turtle Clan singer-songwriter Layla Stott's White Pine is just now making it onto my radar. As a matter of fact, this song for the Land Defenders was released about 3 years ago now. So, correcting a much-needed oversight, without further ado, turn it up and sing along with White Pine, a tree that holds special significance to Haudenosaunee people, as it is the unifying tree found in the message of peace. Enjoy this track, let me know what you think about it, and I'll be back with you momentarily. Dat ge ai hachikus ne hone, mainstream.

Bleachers and Tiny Moves, right here on the mainstream. We also heard David Morin's Satellite, found on his Every Color release. And again, correcting a much-needed oversight, but to give myself a little bit of grace, I suppose, the show was still very brand new when Layla Stott's White Pine single was released, so I got to cut myself at least a little bit of slack, but I am glad to finally get that powerful song into the mix. If you're just now joining, don't forget that I'm always looking for great new music, and the easiest way to ensure that there's a possibility of getting your songs into the rotation, feel free to send them to me directly at brett@mainstreamradio.net. Now, with that being said, it is important to keep in mind that it is virtually impossible for me to keep up on my own with all the great music that's out there. That's why I'm enlisting your help. And let's face it, it draws us all a little bit closer together as well. So get those tunes into me either through the email or the P.O. box, the details of which can be found again on the full website at mainstreamradio.net. Before we part ways, I'll have some details about some of the cool stuff happening with Native Voice One. But in addition, Allison Russell, Pearl and the Oysters. We're going to wind down this set with the Osceola Brothers, but more immediately, it's this one from Cautious Clay, who just put out his The Hours High Noon. It came out on Concord Records, and I do believe this is the second go-around for this track in the rotation. Turn it up with Trail Mix 3 p.m., and I'll be back with you in the second half right here on the mainstream. You feel

Hi, this is Olivier Loridan of Châteauroux in France, and you're listening to The Mainstream with Brett Maybe.

hope you're ready to commence the listening during this hour's broadcast of the mainstream. And as always, a shout out to just a few friends of the show. Dialed in the KVRF 89.5 FM in and around Sutton, Alaska. It's great to have you with me wherever you're tuning in from, and there are always a lot of reasons to take these great songs with you wherever you go. 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I was on a drive here not too long ago and was able to pick up whatever was in the rotation on that day. So another really cool reason to stay up to date with Native Voice One. 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Cedric Burnside coming up before this block is through. Later on, I still have a new one for the library, and our first one for this second half comes to us from one of the most fascinating artists on the scene right now. And I'm particularly tickled that she continues to deepen her collaborations with Turtle Island artists as well. That's right. You might recall that earlier this year, Allison Russell and Julian Taylor did some incredible work together. And now I've also seen that she's kind of taken Logan Stotts, the talented Mohawk singer, under her wing, and they've been collaborating on some really cool things as well. Allison Russell is a constant collaborator, bringing up a lot of voices, including Cassius Culpepper. And right now, it's their Searchlight from In the Hour of Chaos on the mainstream. Sing along and have some fun, or at the very least, just give a good ear.

writing a few songs. Backpack, about to hit the road. A few more things before I go. Turn out the light, I walked outside before the truck came.

to the spot. It's about to get real hot. I feel real good, inside and out. I'm about to go.

Cedric Burns Sides, Hill Country Love, right here on the mainstream. Earlier in the set was Ace and Abby's Somebody Else, Tyler Childers' Oneida, and we also got our groove on with Cassius Culpepper and Allison Russell from a track on In the Hour of Chaos that was Searchlight getting us into the half. Make It Back Sooner Than Later, and that's an order, or an invitation, rather. It's a long-standing one, and I always cherish this time together, so check those local listings, because when radio is good, it's good. And I'd like to think that we have some fun shaking things up on one of the possible reimaginings of what a mainstream music scene can look and sound like. Something that cracks me up in this contemporary society is that we can sit around and complain all day long, but very few people ever attempt to do anything about it. Well, that's what we're going to do. I'd rather do that than just sit around and talk about how corporate music is these days, because there's a lot of cool stuff happening. And it's with great honor that I get to do my small part in introducing you to some fantastic new music. Remember, people who do introduce new music to you are important. So keep on keeping on and join me again here.

premieres soon on the mainstream. We'll be hearing from Mohawk electronic artist Shub and DJ Paul and Nova RX all together in one banging track, but more immediately it's Mega, but not before this newest one from Weezer. It's a part of their brand new record, Weezer the Gold Album, their 20th studio release. It came out August 21st, and this track, Say Yes, is built around Cuomo's signature earnest but quirky optimism, which I guess we can deal with right now. Anyway, for your consideration and approval, turn it up and sing along, and join me again here very soon. You're listening to The Mainstream. Every-

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5: Your WRFA weather forecast for the evening of Wednesday, October 7th. Tonight, we'll have a 30% chance of showers before 1 a.m. It'll be partly cloudy with a low of 47 degrees. Tomorrow, Thursday, will be sunny with a high of 64 degrees. Thursday night will be mostly clear with a low of 40 degrees. Friday will be sunny with a high of 64 degrees. And Friday night will be mostly clear with a low around 43 degrees.
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The Kansas City-born Danielle Nicole Schnebelin, I think I'm saying that right, got her start with her brothers Nick and Chris in the blues trio Trampled Underfoot, a band that won the International Blues Challenge back in 28 and in 2014 won the Blues Music Award for Contemporary Blues Album of the Year for their album Badlands. And it's also worth pointing out that she became the first woman ever to win the Blues Music Award for Instrumentalist Bass that same year. That was Danielle's solo, Take Me Back, featuring Luther Dickinson and found on the Fireflies album, getting us off on the right foot here on the mainstream. I'm Brett Mabey, your host through these sonic explorations, and unless you're tuning in for the first time, there's a good chance you already know that. But let me welcome you for the hour, and whether you're tuned in from your home, your office, or your car, there's never a bad time or place to get your groove on with some of the best new music found across the globe. I love to shine that spotlight on the hardworking indigenous artists of Turtle Island as well, and that's part of the core philosophy behind this show. Creating a space that allows us all to mix and mingle in somewhat of a better way. And if you like eclectic music, you've made it to the right place. One of the two new songs that I'll be introducing into the rotation was actually released in 2025, but as my great assistant Doug was quick to point out, this song became the longest running UK number one hit. So stick around for more details on that. And thank you so much, Doug, for putting that bug in my ear as well. We'll also be hearing a recent addition from Tommy Lafroy. Also, Madison Beer is coming up in this block, as are my good friends in Seahawson. But right now, it's a 2026 single found on Post Sex Nacho's SOS album that we'll be introducing into the rotation for the first time. Turn it up with this fun track built around anxiety, self-talk, and the need for connection, a reminder that we all need in our hyper-individualistic and hyper-isolated day and age. Let me know what you think about this track. It's SOS, getting us back into this world on the mainstream.

Madison Beer's Silence Between Songs. It's spinning today on the mainstream. Before that, and from the most excellent Fight Like a Woman release from C. Hawson, it was Drive that we heard. And for the first time, it was Post Sex Nachos and their single SOS that we got into the library. A great song for your consideration and approval. And as always, I look forward to hearing what you think about these new songs. So feel free to drop me a line at brett@mainstreamradio.net or give me a call at 1-888-362-9970. Press 1 for the mainstream, 2 if you're an indigenous artist looking for a feature on Gyno, and press option 3 if you want more information about the Full Moon Radio itself. Just 3 of the many projects associated with the parent company of the mainstream, Turtle Island Tunes Full Moon Radio, LLC. Now, in its, I do believe, 4th year, I'm losing track of time, and boy, does it make me feel old. Mohawk electronic artist DJ Shub's going to help to wind down this block. Later on, Travis Thompson, one from American Authors. I do want to introduce the biggest UK number one single of all time, courtesy of Sam Fender and Olivia Dean, but you'll have to stick around for that. And right now, we're going to get back into things with this one from Tommy Lafroy. The London / LA indie rock duo made up of Winter Bethel and Tessa Mozarakis. This year, they released their debut album, The Precariat. And right now, Turn It Up with Thief, a great song to keep us going with on the mainstream.

at the halfway point of this hour's broadcast, a shout out to friends in and around, while all of Guam, and I do believe the island nation of Palau, dialed in the KPRG 89.3 FM. It's so good to have you here today, and as always, you're welcome to stick around for the remainder of our time. And don't forget that if you're a professional singer-songwriter, I'm always looking for great new songs, but I'm overjoyed when great new music finds me. I try to keep a finger on the pulse, but you know there's an incredibly large amount of music being released these days, which I'm not opposed to. 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I love physical media too. You can send that to Brett Maybe, Turtle Island Tunes, Full Moon Radio, P.O. Box 252, Salamanca, New York, 14779. That's a lot to remember, so just head on over to mainstreamradio.net for those details and so much more. I'll be back with you after a track from American Authors, and I still want to get Sam Fender and Olivia Dean's groundbreaking single into the rotation, an oversight that, well, we need to rectify before the hour is up. Vienna, Vienna is also coming up in this block, but right now we're heading on up to the Pacific Northwest with a band that started because of a dream and a failed mix. That's right, frontman Gabe Kolhoff of 1876 first imagined powwow punk as a teenager. The legend goes that his brother wrote a punk ska song about indigenous resurgence, and Gabe wanted powwow drums behind the kit. They tried it. The powwow drum didn't make the final mix, but that failure, quote-unquote, sparked the entire concept of this groundbreaking indigipunk band. Enjoy Lights, and don't go anywhere. I'll be back with you one last time on the mainstream. Take-

That's American Author's single, Tumble Down, the whistle song, helping me to wind down this hour with you on your new favorite show. We also heard tracks from the likes of Travis Thompson, Vienna Vienna, and 1876, who helped us to kick off the second half. And sadly, as you're probably already well aware of what's coming next, I got to step out of the studio for a little bit. I'm getting a little hungry, so I got to find the closest Snickers, but I'll be back with you before you know it. You're always welcome to check those listings for the many times and ways you can dial into this little radio show. And as always, I look forward to hearing from you, so stay in touch as well. If you have any questions about some of the music that has been played, you want to tell me some of your experiences, as my new friend Kat was quick to point out, I helped her to feel like getting back into music after a hard breakup that derailed some of her dreams with the music. And so, you know, it really is things like this that just keep me going, particularly in a time when public radio is under constant threat. So stay in touch. I look forward to hearing from you. I need it just as much as you do. And you can reach out to me at BRETT at mainstreamradio.net. Coldplay is coming up, as is one from Young Cook and Major Lazer. But right now, and as I was mentioning in the opener, this is a song that should have been in the rotation since at least the fall of 2025, because it is absolutely an enormously monstrous song in the UK. Sam Fender and Olivia Dean's Rein Me In holds the record for the longest running number one single in UK history. It specifically spent over 23 weeks at the number one spot on the UK singles chart. Some really cool stuff, and it also won the Brit Award for Song of the Year at this year's event. So really great things happening. I'm going to get out of the way and let you enjoy Rein Me In, a great song for your consideration and approval today on the Mainstream.

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Oh, the thrill of the thought that you might give a thought to my plea casts a spell over me. Still I said to myself,

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edge that she moves back and forth. It's such a simple machine, she doesn't have to use force. 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
7: 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Earthlings, please remain calm. This is the mothership. There is nothing to fear. We repeat, there is nothing to fear. 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And in transition. Please remain calm, Earthlings. Earthlings, please remain calm. This is the mothership. There is nothing to fear. We repeat, there is nothing.

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1: For some fun and exciting thrills and chills this Halloween season, look no further than New York State. 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

So I'm down at the pub the other day. I'm sitting and talking. And one guy goes, hey, the best local radio station is this and that. And I say, wait a minute, Mika, what are you talking about? I said, the only local radio station in town is WRFALP 107.9. That's the only local station. It's got the local news in the morning, the local interest vehicles during the day, and then we got the local rush hour music. It's the only one. And he said, no, the other's a local station, too. I said, Minka, what are you talking about? I said, that's like saying the best local chicken wings are from Pizza Hut. So I said, listen, don't make me snap now, because you're making me snap. 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The Minka, I was snapping all day after.

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terrific. She writes them on papyrus and carves them on the temple wall. Yes, all them hieroglyphics, she carves them on the temple wall.

different tongues. It's so hard to comprehend them, 'cause she speaks in foreign tongues. Still, I wanna believe those stories.

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4: 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In today's talk, we'll take a look at chronic cough. That is, a cough that lasts for months, even after your cold is gone. Why do I get it? And how can I get rid of it? A good cough is a good friend, despite its penchant for showing up at embarrassing times, like on a plane or in class. It's a reflex our bodies have to protect the airway, even save our lives. Interestingly, coughing is a pretty complicated neuromuscular defense mechanism involving receptors, irritants, the throat, lungs, gut, and brain. But it can go into overdrive, resulting in a chronic irritating cough that can be socially limiting and can also cause real damage. We are familiar with a cough associated with the common cold. That's an acute cough and may last a month or so. But when a cough goes on for 8 weeks or more, or 4 weeks or more in kids, you've got a chronic cough, and that may be a sign of other underlying issues. Let's get technical. The cough reflex arc includes several components: nerves connected to your normal healthy airway, receptors in your airway and gut that signal those nerves when physical or chemical irritants appear, and of course, the irritants showing up. Some of the most common causes of irritants causing cough are asthma, postnasal drip, and reflux disease from the gut. Let's look at each of these. Asthma is a chronic inflammation of the respiratory system, often triggered by allergies, cold, or sudden exercise. These can stimulate those cough receptors to start the cough reflex. Wheezing may or may not occur, and the usual inhalers used for asthma can work here. Postnasal drip, or PND, is a common cause of chronic cough. The list of sources of PND is long. Cold and allergies encourage excess secretions. Sometimes a deviated septum, the cartilage dividing your nostrils, can reduce normal mucus draining. Cold-sensitive receptors in your airway can trigger PND. Some cough receptors are sensitive to certain foods like hot pepper, the capsaicins found in spicy foods. Dryness can thin your nasal passages, making them less absorptive. Even your ability to swallow can slow down clearing the secretions of PND. Swallowing is also affected by your gut in the form of gastroesophageal reflux, or GERD. Reflux of stomach acid can irritate your esophagus from your stomach all the way to your throat. You may not even experience heartburn, just the cough from the acid irritation causing your cough reflex to kick in. When postnasal drip or GERD do not clear well, that can lead to chronic throat clearing. Throat clearing contributes to cough and possible damage to vocal cords. If you find yourself clearing your throat a lot, it may be a sign of an underlying problem. There are some rare neurological abnormalities that can be associated with chronic throat clearing, but often throat clearing can become a habit. Habit cough can be difficult to identify. Some associate it with dry throat, allergies, and in some cases, anxiety. Stress and anxiety can contribute to cough, but it too can cause real damage to your throat and vocal cords. What can you do to protect yourself? So often it comes down to healthy lifestyle choices, avoiding foods that trigger acid production like high fat, high sugar foods, alcohol, caffeine, chocolate, or stopping smoking. Sometimes you do need meds or an imaging study to look at your throat and vocal cords. Sometimes anxiety and stress management is the right treatment for cough. And that's where a visit to your doctor comes in handy. It's important to identify the cause of chronic cough because that will direct your treatment and protect your throat and voice for years to come. And that's your Health Kit tip for today. Chronic cough is not just an annoying problem. It can be the sign of real and treatable disease. Remember, if you have questions about your health, check with your doctor, not a computer search engine. 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From the KXRW and X-Ray FM studios, I'm Dr. Hoffman. See you next time.
5: 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Renee Sinajini, who is Dene and Namipu, is a traditional foods gatherer and carer. She is also a postdoctoral research scholar for the Indigenous Resilience Center at the University of Arizona. 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
6: You recently spent some time out digging camas. Can you describe that experience and what gathering means to you as a traditional foods gatherer?
7: One thing that I did notice when I went out this year, I actually went out while it was raining. And in years past, especially in the last few years, it's been particularly dry. And then I went a couple weeks ago also, and it was dry, but not as dry as it had been. So it had received some rain, or at least there was still some moisture there. In the past, I've dug when it was really dry, and that's kind of hard. And I think gathering is just it's a beautiful way of life. I love it. I fully embrace and accept the responsibilities. And some of that is also being a voice and letting people know, you know, here's some things. But yeah, there's a wonderful group of people who are out there. And I hope that we can all, you know, make sure that we get to protect our precious lands here too.
6: Are you noticing any like shorter seasons when it comes to digging? Are they being, you know, kind of ripe too early or later than usual?
7: Oh yeah. Oh God. That change happened about, I would say, definitely about 3 to 4, it could even be 5 years back. Our roots have been changing over the years in the last 30 plus years of knowing the land and being around here with my kids. You know, my oldest is 30. When you see over the last 30 years of what's happened, there are pristine waterways and even access for like our medicines, our couscous, and where you have to go to get to those places now, there's cattle there. And that really bothers me. And so then the ability to gather from those spots, you have to move to another place. Those are some of the realities that I've witnessed, you know, getting out onto the land.
6: And you know, for generations, our communities have maintained relationships with the land and with traditional foods, despite major changes, you know, to the land. How do practices like camas digging represent resilience and the continuation of that knowledge?
7: Well, obviously, you know, for us as Indian people, you had to think about, you know, what does resiliency mean for us? And if you think about what we did naturally, this was a way of life for us, right? There wasn't any other way. Imagine, you know, a couple hundred years back, and even just as 100 years ago, we lived off the land entirely. And, you know, when you go up to these places, these sacred places, we don't have service there. And I love that. I absolutely love it. I love being away from people and off the grid and being with the land and the foods, you know, and the people, and very intentional. But that is resilience, you know, healing and also restorative. It allows you to seek clarity, you know, and fresh air, you know, and you get a new perspective. Every time you leave from there, you come back with a new perspective or you learn something new. And so that's a resilience factor.
6: You know, when you're out gathering traditional foods, how does that practice strengthen your connection to the land? And what do you hope younger generations understand about caring for these places and for the foods?
7: Oh, that's a beautiful question. Well, I must say, this message is for the youth. Being out on the land is the closest that you will be to your ancestors. I think it's something that it's time for us to start showing our youth that trauma is not our only life story, and that, yes, there are still some traumatic behaviors and the residual effects of those. However, there's also some great, wonderful, successful stories and accomplishments and achievements that many of our young Indigenous people, writ large, not just our tribe, but across the nation, are starting to see, wow, we don't have that experience, or we didn't know that. And that's a wonderful thing to have.
8: 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I'm Jill Freitas for Our Living Lands, a collaboration of Kiwanis Broadcast Corporation, Native Public Media, and the Mountain West News Bureau.
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10: Your WRFA weather forecast for Thursday, October 8th. Today will be sunny with a high of 63 degrees. Tonight will be mostly clear with a low of 42 degrees. Friday will be sunny with a high of 65. Friday night will be mostly clear with a low of 42 degrees. And Saturday will be mostly sunny with a high of 73 degrees.
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3: You're listening to the American Democracy Minute, keeping your government by and for the people. The Trump administration began airing paid television advertising September 23rd, designed to tout President Trump's conservative accomplishments right before the midterms, and carrying the disclosure paid for by the U.S. government. Multiple good government groups say it violates several federal statutes. The slickly produced ads look, sound, and feel like patriotic Trump campaign ads, with the president repeating, "America will never be a communist country," but interspersed with graphics that say, "largest tax cut in history," and "reigniting American manufacturing," and accompanied by a chorus singing, "love me, love me." Reporting by the Washington Post showed $20 million to pay for the ads was shifted to a Customs and Border Patrol account. The White House calls them public service announcements, but Citizens for Responsibility and Ethics in Washington, or CREW, says federal law prohibits such self-promotion. The latest statute, the Consolidated Appropriations Act, reads, "No part of any appropriation contained in this or any other act shall be used directly or indirectly for publicity or propaganda purposes." Another law, the Purpose Statute, limits an agency's communications to the appropriation for which it was intended. The ads may also violate the Hatch Act ethics rules and the Anti-Deficiency Act. We have links to the ads and statutes prohibiting them at AmericanDemocracyMinute.org. I'm Brian Beal.
11: This is the Engines of Our Ingenuity, made possible by the friends of KUHF Houston.
12: Today we wonder, how big is big? How small is small? The University of Houston's College of Engineering presents this series about the machines that make our civilization run and the people whose ingenuity created them. The extent of our universe is some 15 billion light years. It's about 10 to the 19th times bigger than Earth. Earth, in turn, is about 10 to the 19th times bigger than an electron. As far as size goes, were curiously placed right in the middle. Things reach just as far inward as they do outward. The universe, expanding at the speed of light, is one light year larger each year. That's around 10 trillion miles. It seems like a lot, but the universe is already so big that it only expands by a 10 trillionth of a percent in a year. These enormities do funny things. When I say we breathe 10 to the 22nd molecules in each breath, that's just a number. But see it another way. Consider the first breath you exhaled when you got off the plane, say, in London 15 years ago. That breath diffused into the air. It blew off into the trade winds. It has circled the earth, mixed into hurricanes and blizzards. Over the years, it's been stirred into the air over every land and every sea. Right now, as you listen to my voice, no matter where you are, you take in one molecule of that single 15-year-old breath that you spent in another land every time you inhale. That's what the number 10 to the 22nd means. And we're centered in all this magnitude. Our ability to comprehend is also centered. We can understand distances up to about 1,000 times our length. We can see lengths down to about 1/1,000th of our length. Beyond that, we fly on instruments. If we look at a germ under a microscope, the experience of seeing becomes synthetic. We can gaze at the moon and stars, but we have no idea whether they lie 1 mile or 1 billion miles away. To find out, we have to use analysis and instruments. We resort to synthetic experience. So we play the delicious magnitude game. The Earth is as much larger than you as you are larger than the cells that make up your body. We're oddly centered in a world that's both too large and too small to comprehend. We could be no smaller than we are and still own that great computer called a brain. And our immense universe is as small as it could be and yet be old enough to have spawned us. It took 15 billion years for the expanding stars and planets to ripen, for Earth to cool down until it could sustain carbon-based life. So we dwell in the right place at the right time. It's a huge and ancient place made to our measure. It's large enough to contain a free people, and it's small enough that we can either spoil it or shape it into a fit dwelling. I'm John Leinhart at the University of Houston, where we're interested in the way inventive minds work.

0: Are houseplants geometry whizzes? This is Sandra Tsing Lo with the lowdown on science. A beehive, a city map, cell phone towers, these all share a geometry called a Voronoi diagram. This is where boundaries sit exactly halfway between points. Nowhere else it shows up? The Chinese money plant. The plant's veins were studied by C.C. Jung at Cold Spring Harbor Laboratory and team at the University of Calgary. Findings? A plant chemical spreads from each leaf pore like ripples in a pond. Where ripples meet, veins form a perfect Voronoi diagram. This happens every time. The same geometry used in city maps and cell towers, nature invented it first. Huh. Leaf math. Who knew?
1: The Lowdown on Science is a production of LAist 89.3.
2: Today's Here's to Your Health segment with Dr. T. Glenn Pate is brought to you by the University of Arkansas for Medical Sciences.
3: Metabolism is the process by which your body changes food and drink into energy. During this process, calories and food and drinks mix with oxygen to make the energy the body needs. Even at rest, the body needs energy for all the things it does. This includes breathing, sending blood through the body, and keeping hormones levels up, and growing and repairing cells. The number of calories a body at rest uses to do these things is known as the basal metabolic rate, also called basal metabolism. Muscle mass is a key factor in basal metabolic rate, but it also depends on many other factors. People who are larger or have more muscle, just for an example, burn more calories even when they are at rest. And men usually have less body fat and more muscle than women of the same age and weight. That means men burn more calories. Aging also has an impact on the basal metabolic rate, as people tend to lose muscle the older they get. For Here's to Your Health, I'm Dr. T. Glenn Pate.
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4: Your WRFA weather forecast for Thursday, October 8th. Today will be sunny with a high of 63 degrees. Tonight will be mostly clear with a low of 42 degrees. Friday will be sunny with a high of 65. Friday night will be mostly clear with a low of 42 degrees. And Saturday will be mostly sunny with a high of 73 degrees.
5: This is Bird Note. Want to see one of the blazing thunderbolts of the bird world? Smaller than a pigeon, but fierce enough to knock one from the air, are the powerful compact falcons known as merlins. While global climate change is pushing ranges of many birds farther north, merlins are actually expanding southward. Merlins nest in northern forests around the world, but in recent years, more and more merlins have been nesting farther south, in towns and cities across the northern United States. These small falcons will take over old crow nests, especially in conifer trees, in parks, cemeteries, and neighborhoods. No one knows precisely why, but part of the answer may lie in a rebound of merlin populations since the banning of pesticides like DDT. And it's a reminder that bird behavior may be more flexible than we sometimes imagine. Merlins reach their peak southward migration in October, although some, like those in the Pacific Northwest, remain year-round. Most scatter to the south for winter. Some travel as far as Ecuador. With any luck, you might see these adaptable pint-sized thunderbolts in your neighborhood. For Bird Note, I'm Mary McCann. Bird Note's newsletter delivers the wonder and joy of birds directly to your inbox. Sign up at birdnote.org to get a weekly preview of our shows, stories, photos, and more.
6: In a season of so much abundance and so many joyful bird encounters, I think my favorite autumnal pleasure is watching my backyard chickadees. The pairs that were territorial as they built their nests and raised their babies this past spring and summer have rejoined their old buddies from last year's winter flock as their young go their separate ways, each usually joining a different flock, perhaps a strategy to ensure genetic diversity. Chickadees each maintain a certain personal space, so they never crowd into feeders as finches do, nor do they share sleeping quarters even on the coldest winter nights. Chickadees may need that personal space, but are too polite to monopolize a feeder, so they take turns grabbing a seed and hurrying to a perch to eat it. This may be why the average flock of chickadees includes 6 to 8 individuals and virtually never more than 12. They're patient waiting in line, but even a chickadee's patience has limits. Sometimes 2 or more flocks visit a popular feeding station at the same time. This is hard to recognize because chickadee flocks get along as well as individual chickadees do. Just as different families or groups visiting a restaurant at the same time realize there will be plenty for all, chickadees know that the feeders will accommodate everyone. On the rare occasions that food does run out at a good feeding station, the birds simply move on. They're adaptable and omnivorous, so except in extremely rare situations, they always find food somewhere. Chickadees are considered non-migratory, but in eruptive years, usually years when there was a lot of successful reproduction and adult survival, there aren't enough local flocks to absorb all the new birds. Migrating chickadees are invariably the young of the year. They drop down to feed at promising spots, but when they move on, they can make long flights above the treetops in the same way typical migrating songbirds do. When I was a teacher, I took my students on lots of bird walks. At the start of the year, I assigned each child a number. On our first walk, when I got a bird in the spotting scope, the child with number 1 got first crack at looking through the scope, and they took turns in numerical order. Many birds don't stick around for long, so the first child to miss one bird was first to use the scope on the next bird. After assigning the numbers at the start of the school year, I didn't need to give it another thought. Each class from 4th through 8th grade kept track themselves, always remembering whose turn was next. This method of sharing the scope was both easy and fair. Chickadee flocks use pretty much the same easy, fair system for determining whose turn it is at a feeder. Each flock has a hierarchy with 1 mated pair on each rung of the ladder. The core of a chickadee flock, adults from the previous winter, usually keep the same ranks as before, each pair moving up a rung if a higher ranked pair disappears. If a chickadee loses its mate and takes a new mate, the lower ranking member of the new pair gets to fly up the ladder to its mate's rung. The young of the year joining a flock for the first time take the bottom rungs, sometimes competing with one another to determine their rank. They virtually never fight, just puff out their feathers, trying to look bigger and more fit. When they try this with adults, the established birds ignore the little twerps, doing the chickadee version of rolling their eyes. So this jostling for position is only to work out who gets the bottom rungs of the hierarchy ladder. When a higher-ranking chickadee arrives at a feeder while a lower-ranking one is already there, the bird with the higher rank makes a little gargle call, the chickadee way of politely clearing its throat. The bird at the feeder usually immediately flies off. Some very meek chickadees who are already holding a seed when the higher-ranking bird gargles will surprisingly put down the seed they had, and some more cocky chickadees will quickly grab a seed before flying off. The more you pay attention, the more you realize the individuality of every bird. Like my students sharing the spotting scope, this order ensures an easy, fair sharing of food, the difference being that whichever kid didn't get a turn at the spotting scope because the bird flew away gets to go first next time. At each feeding station, the top-ranking chickadees always get to go first. But the chickadee system is no less fair because, unlike the birds my students were looking at, the food supply at feeding stations stays put, allowing each flock member multiple chances to get some unless a disturbance like a hawk ripping through sends them off prematurely. Chickadees take thousands of individual food items every day, eating what they need and hiding the rest in little caches scattered throughout their flock's foraging area. They develop neural pathways to remember where these caches are for up to a year. Since last year's food items are past their expiration date and the chickadees don't need those neural pathways anymore, early every fall, those brain neurons die and are replaced in time for the chickadees to store new food storage memories. Chickadees are each invested in their own caches, but they don't waste time and energy defending them from other chickadees. Why would they begrudge a meal to any hungry soul? Unlike the arrogant people who think Darwin's survival of the fittest means the most cutthroat competitors outlive the others, chickadees know that survival depends on cooperation. Unlike an oligarchy or class hierarchy, the chickadee system is maintained not to ensure that the top-ranking birds get the most food, but to ensure domestic tranquility. Their little flocks manage every day to achieve what our own American Constitution was supposed to help us do. On January 6, 1941, in his State of the Union address, Franklin D. Roosevelt articulated four fundamental freedoms that every human being should enjoy. Quote, "The first is freedom of speech and expression everywhere in the world. The second is freedom of every person to worship God in his own way everywhere in the world. The third is freedom from want, which translated into world terms means economic understandings which will secure to every nation a healthy peacetime life for its inhabitants everywhere in the world. The fourth is freedom from fear, which translated into world terms means a worldwide reduction of armaments to such a point and in such a thorough fashion that no nation will be in a position to commit an act of physical aggression against any neighbor anywhere in the world." That was obviously aspirational. We mere human beings have never come close to reaching the ideals that every little black-capped chickadee enjoys for life. Small wonder I love them so. I'm Laura Erickson, speaking for...

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3: Your WRFA weather forecast for Thursday, October 8th. Today will be sunny with a high of 63 degrees. Tonight will be mostly clear with a low of 42 degrees. Friday will be sunny with a high of 65. Friday night will be mostly clear with a low of 42 degrees. And Saturday will be mostly sunny with a high of 73 degrees.
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6: On Houston Methodist Research Institute Week, a simple blood draw alongside imaging could benefit cancer patients in the future. I'm Dr. Lynn Pascarella, president of the American Association of Colleges and Universities. And today on the Academic Minute, Mayim Abdurrahim, chief of gastrointestinal medical oncology, explains why.
7: For patients who had liver transplant to treat liver cancer, one of the biggest fear is recurrence, the cancer returning. Our team set out to see whether a blood test could help us catch that earlier with a fewer invasive procedure. The test is called circulating tumor DNA or ctDNA. It picks up a tiny fragment of cancer DNA that the tumor shed into the bloodstream. We made this test personalized. We first analyzed each patient's own tumor tissue to identify its unique genetic fingerprint. Then we designed a blood test that watched for that exact fingerprint after transplant. In our study, we followed 38 liver transplant recipients with hepatocellular carcinoma or cholangiocarcinoma, two of the most common forms of liver cancer. We tested these patients with ctDNA alongside our usual surveillance tools, imaging scans, and standardized tumor marker blood tests. Over the course of the study, we confirmed cancer recurrence by imaging in six patients. Three of them also had a positive ctDNA result. And importantly, when the ctDNA test came back positive, it was right. We saw no false positive, meaning a positive result reliably confirmed real recurrence. I led this study alongside my colleagues here in our GI oncology program. We believe catching recurrence sooner can change outcome for transplant patients who often have limited treatment options once cancer returns. This is the first study to test this approach prospectively, and we are continuing to study it on a larger scale before it's become a standardized practice. But it points to a future where a simple blood draw could work alongside imaging to give our patient and their doctors more confidence and maybe more time.
6: That was Mayim Abdurrahim of Houston Methodist Research Institute. You can find this, other segments, and more information about the professors at academicminute.org.
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9: I'm Rick Smith, and this is Labor History in Two.
10: On this day in labor history, the year was 1919. That was the day that began the Elaine Massacre. The massacre took place in Arkansas, where more than 100 black farmers and sharecroppers were gunned down for daring to organize their labor. The year before, a black farmer by the name of Robert L. Hill had founded the Progressive Farmers and Household Union of America. Union members pooled their money to purchase land. They also hired a lawyer to sue planters who did not give black tenant cotton farmers their fair share of the profits. The group grew in membership in the Arkansas Delta region, including near the town of Elaine in Phillips County. But white landowners would not allow this challenge to their power. Armed white militias came to a church where the union was holding a meeting. The black attendees were also armed. Gunfire broke out. In response, white posses and federal troops unleashed a wave of terror across Phillips County. Hundreds of black residents were arrested. At least 100 black Arkansans were killed. Some estimates of those murdered is considerably higher. 5 white people also died. 122 black men and women were charged with murder. 12 were given the death sentence. No white vigilante, however, was ever charged. The convicted African Americans appealed their cases. One appeal for 6 of the defendants went all the way to the U.S. Supreme Court, where it was overturned in a landmark ruling. The year of 1919 was one of the deadliest years of violence against African Americans in U.S. history. Civil rights activist James Weldon Johnson called those bloody months the Red Summer. 26 race riots left thousands of African Americans homeless and hundreds dead from Chicago to Washington, D.C. to Omaha.
11: Everybody wants batteries. I'm Randy Simon, and this is Earthwise, a look at our changing environment. The U.S. added more battery storage capacity in the second quarter of this year than in any quarter ever. In fact, the 20.2 gigawatt hours of batteries installed during those 3 months represents 1/10 of the nation's entire grid storage capacity. These second quarter installations can provide as much as 6.7 gigawatts of power into the grid, almost as much as 7 big nuclear reactors, and it took a tiny fraction of the more than a decade that would be needed to build that many reactors. However, it is true that nuclear plants can run around the clock while batteries must refill and recharge. The wind and solar industries are facing headwinds and an uncertain future as the current administration attempts to thwart them in multiple ways. But meanwhile, it actually encourages the battery industry. Batteries are extremely valuable in places where the grid is stretched thin, can be built quickly, and can be located closer to places of high energy consumption, such as data centers. This makes them attractive in places like California, Texas, the Southeast, the Mid-Atlantic, and the Northeast. The tremendous growth in battery storage is the result of years of development. The largest factor is that the price of the underlying lithium-ion cells has fallen precipitously. These plummeting costs and increasing familiarity with the technology has led developers to build bigger and bigger installations in more parts of the country. The outlook for continued growth in the battery industry is so strong that analysts upped their prediction for cumulative installs through 2030 by 11.5% over their previous report, which was issued just 3 months ago. Earthwise is a production of WAMC. 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
3: Your WRFA weather forecast for Thursday, October 8th. Today will be sunny with a high of 63 degrees. Tonight will be mostly clear with a low of 42 degrees. Friday will be sunny with a high of 65. Friday night will be mostly clear with a low of 42 degrees. And Saturday will be mostly sunny with a high of 73 degrees.
12: Few today recognize the name Uday Bauman. Yet during Ragtime's heyday, Bauman's 12th Street Rag was one of the most well-recognized tunes around. You're on The Soundbeat. He wrote the tune in 1897, and over the next half century, it made a lot of money for a lot of people. Bauman not among them. Though the rag was credited with reinvigorating ragtime, made famous by jazz legends like Louis Armstrong and Duke Ellington, and featured in a Charlie Chaplin film, Bauman had sold the copyright in 1916 for $100. It was a mistake he would regret the rest of his life. And not to be overly dramatic, but it may have also killed him. In 1949, on a trip to New York to appeal for song royalties, he caught pneumonia and died days later. This episode was written in part by Andrew Trost, part of the Soundbeat Class Partnership. Soundbeat is produced at the Belfer Audio Archive, Syracuse University Library. I'm Brett Barry.
13: I'm Dr. Anthony Lizowitz, and this is Climate Connections. As the climate warms, floods, heat waves, hurricanes, and wildfires are all becoming more extreme. For many people, this daunting reality brings up a lot of emotions.
14: Hopelessness, anxiety, overwhelm, isolation is a really big one too. 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
13: Kirk Shepherd is a counselor and a facilitator with the Good Grief Network, a nonprofit that helps people work through their emotions about environmental harm.
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16: Hi there, I'm Thane Maynard. Okay, everybody loves Australian animals. All the various kangaroos and especially the koala. Koalas are cute and teddy bear-like, but have you ever seen a quokka? Native to Western Australia, this small marsupial is often called the happiest animal on Earth because of its naturally upturned mouth, which gives it the appearance of constantly smiling. Quokkas are about the size of a house cat and belong to the kangaroo family. They are primarily herbivores, feeding on grasses, leaves, and other vegetation. The best place to see a quokka is Rottnest Island, where they live with relatively few natural predators. This protected environment has helped make them a symbol of Australian wildlife and a favorite subject for tourists and photographers. Beyond their cute appearance, quokkas are remarkable survivors. They can store fat in their tails and obtain much of their water from the plants they eat, helping them endure dry conditions. However, habitat loss, climate change, and introduced predators continue to threaten some quokka populations. So if you haven't seen a quokka, Google them now and get a ticket to Western Australia.
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0: Your WRFA weather forecast for Thursday, October 8th. Today will be sunny with a high of 63 degrees. Tonight will be mostly clear with a low of 42 degrees. Friday will be sunny with a high of 65. Friday night will be mostly clear with a low of 42 degrees. And Saturday will be mostly sunny with a high of 73 degrees.
1: Good morning and welcome to the Poetry Moment. My name is Sierra Totten, and I will be sharing with you a new poem, which I wrote in response to the Lucille Clifton poem, Night Vision, which I will share with you now. Night Vision. The girl fits her body in to the space between the bed and the wall. She is a stock, exhausted. She will do something with this. She will surround these bones with flesh. She will cultivate night vision. She will train her tongue to lie still in her mouth and listen. The girl slips into sleep. Her dream is red and raging. She will remember to build something human with it. That was Night Vision by Lucille Clifton. And in response, I've written this poem. Journal of Interpersonal Violence publishes a study called Psychopathy and Victim Selection. Funny how we've evolved past slaughtering and eating each other in real time. We are not like hawks or ravens who scoop their prey, rip into their flesh while their bodies still quiver. We are not in the habit of biting the heads off the males after mating with them. Nor do we sit beside each other, chewing on the spine of somebody smaller. Apex predator usually implies dangerous. These days, it is more about efficiency. Mass-scale death along a conveyor belt. Violence only by its well-packaged outcome ground up in the freezer. We speak of predators through the many small deaths they inflict upon us. Rarely do we look into the mouth of a creature who only sees us as a carbohydrate or protein, a fat-soluble nutrient or collagen for the under-eye bags.

0: to the previous poem, Night Vision, by Lucille Clifton. Thank you for listening. My name is Sierra Totten, and this is the Poetry Moment.
1: From the Bureau of Economic Geology, this is Earth Date. Each year, U.S. drivers collide with 1 to 2 million large animals, often killing them and endangering the drivers. Add in smaller creatures, and studies estimate up to 300 million animals die on U.S. roads annually, an astounding number. This is because wildlife must roam, and always has, to find food and water, breed and raise young, and migrate seasonally. They often follow ecological corridors dictated by geography and natural resources. These pathways could be millennia old, but in the last century, they've been dissected by roads and highways. The result is that either animal populations become isolated in small areas where they can starve, become prone to disease or inbreeding, or they cross roads and court danger. This has led communities around the world to build thousands of wildlife crossings, bridges or tunnels that guide animals safely across roads, railways, and open development. They're usually constructed along existing animal corridors. While often made of concrete, they're covered in soil, plants, and rocks to simulate natural habitat. They can be hundreds of feet long and cost millions of dollars, but their results are astonishing. They've reduced animal mortality in problem areas by more than 90% and saved drivers from thousands of accidents. As human development continues to expand, wildlife crossings stitch ecological pathways back together. I'm Scott Tinker.
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3: Exploring science in the sea. Young manta rays off the coast of Florida have something in common with pop stars and athletes. They have groupies. A recent study found that several species of fish like to hang out with the rays. That can provide advantages for the groupies. Scientists have been watching a manta ray nursery in South Florida for a decade. Most of the rays inhabit shallow waters less than a mile from shore, and most of them are juveniles. The study looked at 465 videos of the rays. Researchers identified 59 individual rays in the images, some of which were present for several years. In the videos, the manta rays had an average of a half dozen groupies. Every ray had at least one, and one especially popular manta ray had more than 200. Most of the followers were cobia, remora, or jackfish. Some of the remoras were attached to the rays. Most of the other fish congregated on the ray's right side, below or behind one of its wide wings. The groupies might receive several benefits from the relationship. They might be able to grab food scraps or save energy by swimming in the ray's wake. They might also use the rays as shelter. Groupies like those found around manta rays also are common around other giant fish, such as the whale shark, the largest of all living species of fish. These followers also may be able to feast on the big guy's table scraps or to coast along in its wake. Better perks than t-shirts for marine groupies. Science in the Sea is a production of the University of Texas Marine Science Institute at Port Aransas. I'm Holly Brawley.

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3: 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Good morning. It's Thursday, October 8th. Today's weather will be sunny with a high of 63 degrees. I'm Julia Cecil-Hanley with your WRFA News. Jamestown Mayor Kim Eklund will present her 2027 executive budget today. Eklund said increasing prices for many items, including fuel and road salt, have put pressure on the budget process. She told city council members Monday night that not having the latest sales tax revenues, along with fluctuating stop-loss costs under health insurance, makes it difficult to know how to budget for revenues and expenses. The presentation will take place at 3:30 p.m. in the police training room on the fourth floor of City Hall. It is open to the public and also will be live streamed on jamestownny.gov. You can hear the full interview with Mayor Eklund on tonight's Community Matters at 5 p.m. here on WRFA or live streamed on WRFALP.com. The Jamestown Public Schools District has received a clean audit for the 2025-26 fiscal year. The audit conducted by Buffalmonte, Whipple, and Botafaro said the overall net position from operations of the district increased in the amount of $14,043,000 as compared to an increase of $14,520,000 during the prior fiscal year. The district's total revenue increased 7% from $127,098,000 during the year ending June 30th, 2025 to $135,892,000 during the year ending June 30th, 2026. This increase was primarily the result of an increase in state funding due to an increase in excess cost aid, foundation aid, and Smart School Bond Act funds, offset by a decrease in federal pandemic aid. The district's total expenses increased approximately 8% from $112,578,000 during the year ending June 30th, 2025 to $121,849,000 during the year ending June 30th, 2026. This increase was primarily the result of an increase in salaries and depreciation expense, offset by a decrease in pension expense due to actuarial updates. The district had capital outlays during the current year in the amount of approximately $30,822,000, which primarily related to ongoing capital projects, IT equipment related to right-to-use assets, and bus purchases. Superintendent Dr. Kevin Whitaker said the auditors praised the district's business office and finance officer, specifically Assistant Superintendent of Finance and Operations, Brittany Spry. The Jamestown School Board unanimously accepted the audit at their October 6, 2026 meeting. The Chautauqua County Equestrian Trail System has completed its Protect the Wetlands Trail project in North Harmony State Forest. Developed in cooperation with the New York State Department of Environmental Conservation, the project rerouted approximately 1,300 feet of existing multi-use trail away from a designated wetland to higher, drier ground while improving additional sections of the trail. In total, approximately 3,955 feet of trail received upgrades, including stabilization fabric, about 800 cubic yards of gravel, and grading to improve drainage and durability. The improvements help protect sensitive wetland habitat, reduce erosion and impacts on water quality, and provide a safer, more sustainable route for equestrians and other trail users. The trail also provides access for hunters with mobility impairments through the DEC's Handicap Hunter Access Program. The project was supported by a $206,975 matching grant through the New York State Environmental Protection Fund's Parks and Trail Partnership Grants Program, administered by Parks and Trails New York in partnership with the New York State Office of Parks, Recreation, and Historic Preservation. Additional funding included $25,000 from the Ralph C. Wilson Jr. Legacy Funds, administered by the Community Foundation for Greater Buffalo, and $15,000 through the Friends of the Chautauqua County Greenways Fund. CCETS is a volunteer-based nonprofit dedicated to creating and maintaining scenic, sustainable multi-use trails throughout Chautauqua County, providing opportunities for equestrians and outdoor enthusiasts to connect with nature and one another. For more information, visit ccetstrails.org. Jamestown Pride is celebrating National Coming Out Day with an event this Saturday. The Out Loud event will take place at the Robert H. Jackson Center from 4 to 6 p.m. Saturday, October 10th. It will feature a mix of community members sharing their experiences, as well as an open mic period for others in the LGBTQ plus community who want to share a testimony, celebrate themselves or a loved one, or provide support for the LGBTQ plus community. National Coming Out Day is observed on October 11th each year, commemorating the 1987 National March on Washington for Lesbian and Gay Rights. The founders and activists of the event believe that silence and compliance to ignorance are when homophobia takes root. They sought to celebrate the act of living openly while using simple visibility as a powerful catalyst for equal rights and government action during the height of the HIV/AIDS epidemic. The first few decades of the Observe holiday were frequently marked by people coming out, identifying themselves as part of the LGBTQ plus community. These days were used both privately and publicly to raise awareness. Today, the National Coming Out Project is sponsored and managed by the Human Rights Campaign and is celebrated in several other countries. The event is from and for both sides of the closet. Refreshments will be available. For more information about Jamestown Pride, visit facebook.com/JamestownPride. The Jamestown Board of Public Utilities has named Megan Arnone-Eckwell to succeed Becky Robbins as their communications coordinator. Robbins is retiring after 20 years at the BPU. Eckwell has been employed as manager of marketing and communications for the National Comedy Center and Lucy Desi Museum since 2022. In 2025, the New York State Tourism Industry Association recognized Eckwell for innovations and leadership in tourism marketing across New York State. Previously, she was a director of marketing, communication, and sales at the Northwest Arena and spent 4 years at the Chautauqua County Visitors Bureau in the role of marketing and communications coordinator. Eckwell earned her bachelor's in communication at the State University of New York at Buffalo after attending Jamestown Community College. A Southwestern high school graduate, she has been active in the community as a Chautauqua Region Community Foundation member and volunteer, a 2023 graduate of the Chautauqua Leadership Network, and a member of Conduit Ministries. Eckwell resides in Lakewood with her husband, Tom, and his two children. She assumes her duties at the BPU on October 19th. And the historic Elizabeth Warner Marvin Community House is holding a fashion show this month. In celebration of its 75th anniversary, the Marvin Community House, along with GG My Love of Chautauqua Institution, will host an evening of all-season fashions, refreshments, and friendship at 6 p.m. Thursday, October 15th. The event will feature trendy contemporary clothing and looks that blend comfort with style. The evening also will feature a special GG My Love pop-up shop, giving guests an opportunity to browse and purchase fashions and accessories featured in the show. Proceeds from the show go toward helping preserve the Marvin House. Seating is limited. 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For WRFA News, I'm Julia Cisla-Hanley. Your WRFA weather forecast for Thursday, October 8th. Today will be sunny with a high of 63 degrees. Tonight will be mostly clear with a low of 42 degrees. Friday will be sunny with a high of 65. Friday night will be mostly clear with a low of 42 degrees. And Saturday will be mostly sunny with a high of 73 degrees.
4: You're listening to the American Democracy Minute, keeping your government by and for the people. The Trump administration began airing paid television advertising September 23rd, designed to tout President Trump's conservative accomplishments right before the midterms, and carrying the disclosure paid for by the U.S. government. Multiple good government groups say it violates several federal statutes. The slickly produced ads look, sound, and feel like patriotic Trump campaign ads, with the president repeating, "America will never be a communist country," but interspersed with graphics that say, "largest tax cut in history," and "reigniting American manufacturing," and accompanied by a chorus singing, "love me, love me." Reporting by the Washington Post showed $20 million to pay for the ads was shifted to a Customs and Border Patrol account. The White House calls them public service announcements, but Citizens for Responsibility and Ethics in Washington, or CREW, says federal law prohibits such self-promotion. The latest statute, the Consolidated Appropriations Act, reads, "No part of any appropriation contained in this or any other act shall be used directly or indirectly for publicity or propaganda purposes." Another law, the Purpose Statute, limits an agency's communications to the appropriation for which it was intended. The ads may also violate the Hatch Act ethics rules and the Anti-Deficiency Act. We have links to the ads and statutes prohibiting them at AmericanDemocracyMinute.org. I'm Brian Beal.
5: I'm Dr. Anthony Lizowitz, and this is Climate Connections. For years, North Carolina resident Tammy McGraw struggled with unexplained medical problems.
6: I kept getting sick. I had pneumonia numerous times, and I was diagnosed with asthma, and I was using inhalers, and it was getting really scary because I had a lot of blood pressure fluctuations, and nobody really could find an answer what was causing all my issues.
5: Finally, McGraw was diagnosed with alpha-gal syndrome. It's an allergy to red meat, and sometimes to dairy, that's caused by a Lone Star tick bite.
6: I was so relieved to have an answer.
5: She says once she understood her condition, she could start managing it. And she wanted to help others who were struggling with similar symptoms or had been recently diagnosed. So she created a Facebook support group where people can learn about alpha-gal syndrome and get tips for avoiding foods and products they may be sensitive to. As the climate warms, Lone Star ticks, which thrive in warm regions, are spreading into new areas, and cases of alpha-gal syndrome are on the rise.
6: I start my morning admitting new members in the group, and every morning there's about anywhere from 50 to 100 people that want to join.
5: McGraw hopes the information and support her group provides can help people stay healthy while living with this increasingly common condition. Climate Connections is produced by the Yale Center for Environmental Communication. To learn more about climate change, visit climateconnections.org.
7: Are houseplants geometry whizzes? This is Sandra Tsing Lo with the lowdown on science. A beehive, a city map, cell phone towers, these all share a geometry called a Voronoi diagram. This is where boundaries sit exactly halfway between points. Nowhere else it shows up? The Chinese money plant. The plant's veins were studied by C.C. Jung at Cold Spring Harbor Laboratory and team at the University of Calgary. Findings? A plant chemical spreads from each leaf pore like ripples in a pond. Where ripples meet, veins form a perfect Voronoi diagram. This happens every time. The same geometry used in city maps and cell towers, nature invented it first. Huh. Leaf math. Who knew?
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9: Today's Here's to Your Health segment with Dr. T. Glenn Pate is brought to you by the University of Arkansas for Medical Sciences.
10: Metabolism is the process by which your body changes food and drink into energy. During this process, calories in food and drinks mix with oxygen to make the energy the body needs. Even at rest, the body needs energy for all the things it does. This includes breathing, sending blood through the body, keeping hormones levels up, and growing and repairing cells. The number of calories a body at rest uses to do these things is known as the basal metabolic rate, also called basal metabolism. Muscle mass is a key factor in basal metabolic rate, but it also depends on many other factors. People who are larger or have more muscle, just for an example, burn more calories even when they are at rest. And men usually have less body fat and more muscle than women of the same age and weight. That means men burn more calories. Aging also has an impact on the basal metabolic rate, as people tend to lose muscle the older they get. For Here's to Your Health, I'm Dr. T. Glenn Pate.
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3: Your WRFA weather forecast for Thursday, October 8th. Today will be sunny with a high of 63 degrees. Tonight will be mostly clear with a low of 42 degrees. Friday will be sunny with a high of 65. Friday night will be mostly clear with a low of 42 degrees. And Saturday will be mostly sunny with a high of 73 degrees.
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12: On Houston Methodist Research Institute Week, a simple blood draw alongside imaging could benefit cancer patients in the future. I'm Dr. Lynn Pascarella, president of the American Association of Colleges and Universities. And today on the Academic Minute, Mayim Abdurrahim, chief of gastrointestinal medical oncology, explains why.
13: For patients who had liver transplant to treat liver cancer, one of the biggest fear is recurrence, the cancer returning. Our team set out to see whether a blood test could help us catch that earlier with a fewer invasive procedure. The test is called circulating tumor DNA or ctDNA. It picks up a tiny fragment of cancer DNA that the tumor shed into the bloodstream. We made this test personalized. We first analyzed each patient on tumor tissue to identify its unique genetic fingerprint. Then we designed a blood test that watched for that exact fingerprint after transplant. In our study, we followed 38 liver transplant recipients with hepatocellular carcinoma or cholangiocarcinoma, two of the most common forms of liver cancer. We tested these patients with ctDNA alongside our usual surveillance tools, imaging scans, and standardized tumor marker blood tests. Over the course of the study, we confirmed cancer recurrence by imaging in six patients. Three of them also had a positive ctDNA result. And importantly, when the ctDNA test came back positive, it was right. We saw no false positive, meaning a positive result reliably confirmed real recurrence. I led this study alongside my colleagues here in our GI oncology program. We believe catching recurrence sooner can change outcome for transplant patients who often have limited treatment options once cancer returns. This is the first study to test this approach prospectively, and we are continuing to study it on a larger scale before it's become a standardized practice. But it points to a future where a simple blood draw could work alongside imaging to give our patient and their doctors more confidence and maybe more time.
12: That was Mayim Abdurrahim of Houston Methodist Research Institute. You can find this, other segments, and more information about the professors at academicminute.org.
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15: This is Bird Note. Want to see one of the blazing thunderbolts of the bird world? Smaller than a pigeon, but fierce enough to knock one from the air, are the powerful, compact falcons known as Merlins. While global climate change is pushing ranges of many birds farther north, Merlins are actually expanding southward. Merlins nest in northern forests around the world, but in recent years, more and more Merlins have been nesting farther south, in towns and cities across the northern United States. These small falcons will take over old crow nests, especially in conifer trees, in parks, cemeteries, and neighborhoods. No one knows precisely why, but part of the answer may lie in a rebound of Merlin populations since the banning of pesticides like DDT. And it's a reminder that bird behavior may be more flexible than we sometimes imagine. Merlins reach their peak southward migration in October, although some, like those in the Pacific Northwest, remain year-round. Most scatter to the south for winter. Some travel as far as Ecuador. With any luck, you might see these adaptable pint-sized thunderbolts in your neighborhood. For BirdNote, I'm Mary McCann. BirdNote's newsletter delivers the wonder and joy of birds directly to your inbox. Sign up at birdnote.org to get a weekly preview of our shows, stories, photos, and more.
16: In a season of so much abundance and so many joyful bird encounters, I think my favorite autumnal pleasure is watching my backyard chickadees. The pairs that were territorial as they built their nests and raised their babies this past spring and summer have rejoined their old buddies from last year's winter flock as their young go their separate ways, each usually joining a different flock, perhaps a strategy to ensure genetic diversity. Chickadees each maintain a certain personal space, so they never crowd into feeders as finches do, nor do they share sleeping quarters even on the coldest winter nights. Chickadees may need that personal space, but are too polite to monopolize a feeder, so they take turns grabbing a seed and hurrying to a perch to eat it. This may be why the average flock of chickadees includes 6 to 8 individuals and virtually never more than 12. They're patient waiting in line, but even a chickadee's patience has limits. Sometimes 2 or more flocks visit a popular feeding station at the same time. This is hard to recognize because chickadee flocks get along as well as individual chickadees do. Just as different families or groups visiting a restaurant at the same time realize there will be plenty for all, chickadees know that the feeders will accommodate everyone. On the rare occasions that food does run out at a good feeding station, the birds simply move on. They're adaptable and omnivorous, so except in extremely rare situations, they always find food somewhere. Chickadees are considered non-migratory, but in eruptive years, usually years when there was a lot of successful reproduction and adult survival, there aren't enough local flocks to absorb all the new birds. Migrating chickadees are invariably the young of the year. They drop down to feed at promising spots, but when they move on, they can make long flights above the treetops in the same way typical migrating songbirds do. When I was a teacher, I took my students on lots of bird walks. At the start of the year, I assigned each child a number. On our first walk, when I got a bird in the spotting scope, the child with number 1 got first crack at looking through the scope, and they took turns in numerical order. Many birds don't stick around for long, so the first child to miss one bird was first to use the scope on the next bird. After assigning the numbers at the start of the school year, I didn't need to give it another thought. Each class from 4th through 8th grade kept track themselves, always remembering whose turn was next. This method of sharing the scope was both easy and fair. Chickadee flocks use pretty much the same easy, fair system for determining whose turn it is at a feeder. Each flock has a hierarchy with 1 mated pair on each rung of the ladder. The core of a chickadee flock, adults from the previous winter, usually keep the same ranks as before, each pair moving up a rung if a higher-ranked pair disappears. If a chickadee loses its mate and takes a new mate, the lower-ranking member of the new pair gets to fly up the ladder to its mate's rung. The young of the year joining a flock for the first time take the bottom rungs, sometimes competing with one another to determine their rank. They virtually never fight, just puff out their feathers, trying to look bigger and more fit. When they try this with adults, the established birds ignore the little twerps, doing the chickadee version of rolling their eyes. So this jostling for position is only to work out who gets the bottom rungs of the hierarchy ladder. When a higher-ranking chickadee arrives at a feeder while a lower-ranking one is already there, the bird with the higher rank makes a little gargle call, the chickadee way of politely clearing its throat. The bird at the feeder usually immediately flies off. Some very meek chickadees who are already holding a seed when the higher-ranking bird gargles will surprisingly put down the seed they had, and some more cocky chickadees will quickly grab a seed before flying off. The more you pay attention, the more you realize the individuality of every bird. Like my students sharing the spotting scope, this order ensures an easy, fair sharing of food, the difference being that whichever kid didn't get a turn at the spotting scope because the bird flew away gets to go first next time. At each feeding station, the top-ranking chickadees always get to go first. But the chickadee system is no less fair because, unlike the birds my students were looking at, the food supply at feeding stations stays put, allowing each flock member multiple chances to get some unless a disturbance like a hawk ripping through sends them off prematurely. Chickadees take thousands of individual food items every day, eating what they need and hiding the rest in little caches scattered throughout their flock's foraging area. They develop neural pathways to remember where these caches are for up to a year. Since last year's food items are past their expiration date and the chickadees don't need those neural pathways anymore, early every fall, those brain neurons die and are replaced in time for the chickadees to store new food storage memories. Chickadees are each invested in their own caches, but they don't waste time and energy defending them from other chickadees. Why would they begrudge a meal to any hungry soul? Unlike the arrogant people who think Darwin's survival of the fittest means the most cutthroat competitors outlive the others, chickadees know that survival depends on cooperation. Unlike an oligarchy or class hierarchy, the chickadee system is maintained not to ensure that the top-ranking birds get the most food, but to ensure domestic tranquility. Their little flocks manage every day to achieve what our own American Constitution was supposed to help us do. On January 6, 1941, in his State of the Union address, Franklin D. Roosevelt articulated four fundamental freedoms that every human being should enjoy. Quote, "The first is freedom of speech and expression everywhere in the world. The second is freedom of every person to worship God in his own way everywhere in the world. The third is freedom from want, which translated into world terms means economic understandings which will secure to every nation a healthy peacetime life for its inhabitants everywhere in the world. The fourth is freedom from fear, which translated into world terms means a worldwide reduction of armaments to such a point and in such a thorough fashion that no nation will be in a position to commit an act of physical aggression against any neighbor anywhere in the world." That was obviously aspirational. We mere human beings have never come close to reaching the ideals that every little black-capped chickadee enjoys for life. Small wonder I love them so. I'm Laura Erickson, speaking for the birds.
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The Walk for Life is a family-friendly event that brings the community together to celebrate life while also raising funds to support the mission and programs of Options Care Center. In-person registration will begin at 10:30 a.m. with the walk beginning at 12 o'clock p.m. Online registration is now open. The event will also have family activities as well as food trucks. All proceeds from the Walk for Life will benefit Options Care Center and their efforts in our community. 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
3: Your WRFA weather forecast for Thursday, October 8th. Today will be sunny with a high of 63 degrees. Tonight will be mostly clear with a low of 42 degrees. Friday will be sunny with a high of 65. Friday night will be mostly clear with a low of 42 degrees. And Saturday will be mostly sunny with a high of 73 degrees.
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6: Hi there, I'm Thane Maynard. There are more than 500 species of sharks, ranging from the tiny dwarf lantern shark, which can fit in the palm of a hand, to the massive whale shark, which can grow over 40 feet long. Some sharks live in shallow tropical reefs, while others inhabit the deep ocean or even cold polar waters. Their shapes, sizes, and lifestyles vary tremendously. The hammerhead uses its unusual head to locate prey. The great white is a powerful hunter of marine mammals, and the whale shark feeds peacefully on plankton. This remarkable diversity has allowed sharks to occupy nearly every marine habitat on the planet. What makes sharks even more impressive is their long evolutionary history. Sharks first appeared more than 450 million years ago, long before the dinosaurs walked the Earth. Their ancestors swam in ancient seas during a time when plants had only recently begun to colonize land. Their success is largely due to their adaptability, efficient body design, and highly developed senses, which have changed surprisingly little over time. Despite their fearsome reputation, most shark species pose little threat to humans.
5: The 90-Second Naturalist is a production of Cincinnati Public Radio and the Cincinnati Zoo to spread the good news of the natural world.
7: Exploring science in the sea. Young manta rays off the coast of Florida have something in common with pop stars and athletes. They have groupies. A recent study found that several species of fish like to hang out with the rays. That can provide advantages for the groupies. Scientists have been watching a manta ray nursery in South Florida for a decade. Most of the rays inhabit shallow waters less than a mile from shore, and most of them are juveniles. The study looked at 465 videos of the rays. Researchers identified 59 individual rays in the images, some of which were present for several years. In the videos, the manta rays had an average of a half dozen groupies. Every ray had at least one, and one especially popular manta ray had more than 200. Most of the followers were cobia, remora, or jackfish. Some of the remoras were attached to the rays. Most of the other fish congregated on the ray's right side, below or behind one of its wide wings. The groupies might receive several benefits from the relationship. They might be able to grab food scraps or save energy by swimming in the ray's wake. They might also use the rays as shelter. Groupies like those found around manta rays also are common around other giant fish, such as the whale shark, the largest of all living species of fish. These followers also may be able to feast on the big guy's table scraps or to coast along in its wake. Better perks than t-shirts for marine groupies. Science in the Sea is a production of the University of Texas Marine Science Institute at Port Aransas. I'm Holly Brawley.
8: Everybody wants batteries. I'm Randy Simon, and this is Earthwise, a look at our changing environment. The U.S. added more battery storage capacity in the second quarter of this year than in any quarter ever. In fact, the 20.2 gigawatt hours of batteries installed during those 3 months represents one-tenth of the nation's entire grid storage capacity. These second quarter installations can provide as much as 6.7 gigawatts of power into the grid, almost as much as seven big nuclear reactors, and it took a tiny fraction of the more than a decade that would be needed to build that many reactors. However, it is true that nuclear plants can run around the clock while batteries must refill and recharge. The wind and solar industries are facing headwinds and an uncertain future as the current administration attempts to thwart them in multiple ways, but meanwhile, it actually encourages the battery industry. Batteries are extremely valuable in places where the grid is stretched thin, can be built quickly, and can be located closer to places of high energy consumption, such as data centers. This makes them attractive in places like California, Texas, the Southeast, the Mid-Atlantic, and the Northeast. The tremendous growth in battery storage is the result of years of development. The largest factor is that the price of the underlying lithium-ion cells has fallen precipitously. These plummeting costs and increasing familiarity with the technology has led developers to build bigger and bigger installations in more parts of the country. The outlook for continued growth in the battery industry is so strong that analysts upped their prediction for cumulative installs through 2030 by 11.5% over their previous report, which was issued just 3 months ago. Earthwise is a production of WAMC. 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

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In the meantime, wet wipe windows, window sills, and floors often, and wash your children's hands and toys frequently with soap and water. This safety reminder is from the Chautauqua Healthy Housing Coalition and the Chautauqua County Lead Poisoning Prevention

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3: Dr. Alan Chartok asked tough questions of New York State legislators and other officials from Albany with the Legislative Gazette Wednesday mornings at 10 a.m. on WRFA. Good morning. It's Thursday, October 8th. Today's weather will be sunny with a high of 63 degrees. I'm Julia Cislaw-Hanley with your WRFA News. Jamestown Mayor Kim Eklund will present her 2027 executive budget today. Eklund said increasing prices for many items, including fuel and road salt, have put pressure on the budget process. She told city council members Monday night that not having the latest sales tax revenues, along with fluctuating stop-loss costs under health insurance, makes it difficult to know how to budget for revenues and expenses. The presentation will take place at 3:30 p.m. in the police training room on the fourth floor of City Hall. It is open to the public and also will be live streamed on JamestownNY.gov. You can hear the full interview with Mayor Eklund on tonight's Community Matters at 5 p.m. here on WRFA or live streamed on WRFALP.com. The Jamestown Public Schools District has received a clean audit for the 2025-26 fiscal year. The audit conducted by Buffomonte, Whipple, and Botafaro said the overall net position from operations of the district increased in the amount of $14,043,000 as compared to an increase of $14,520,000 during the prior fiscal year. The district's total revenue increased 7% from $127,098,000 during the year ending June 30th, 2025 to $135,892,000 during the year ending June 30th, 2026. This increase was primarily the result of an increase in state funding due to an increase in excess cost aid, foundation aid, and Smart School Bond Act funds, offset by a decrease in federal pandemic aid. The district's total expenses increased approximately 8% from $112,578,000 during the year ending June 30th, 2025 to $121,849,000 during the year ending June 30th, 2026. This increase was primarily the result of an increase in salaries and depreciation expense, offset by a decrease in pension expense due to actuarial updates. The district had capital outlays during the current year in the amount of approximately $30,822,000, which primarily related to ongoing capital projects, IT equipment related to right-to-use assets, and bus purchases. Superintendent Dr. Kevin Whitaker said the auditors praised the district's business office and finance officer, specifically Assistant Superintendent of Finance and Operations, Brittany Spry. The Jamestown School Board unanimously accepted the audit at their October 6, 2026 meeting. The Chautauqua County Equestrian Trail System has completed its Protect the Wetlands Trail project in North Harmony State Forest. Developed in cooperation with the New York State Department of Environmental Conservation, the project rerouted approximately 1,300 feet of existing multi-use trail away from a designated wetland to higher, drier ground while improving additional sections of the trail. In total, approximately 3,955 feet of trail received upgrades, including stabilization fabric, about 800 cubic yards of gravel, and grading to improve drainage and durability. The improvements help protect sensitive wetland habitat, reduce erosion and impacts on water quality, and provide a safer, more sustainable route for equestrians and other trail users. The trail also provides access for hunters with mobility impairments through the DEC's Handicap Hunter Access Program. The project was supported by a $206,975 matching grant through the New York State Environmental Protection Fund's Parks and Trail Partnership Grants Program, administered by Parks and Trails New York in partnership with the New York State Office of Parks, Recreation, and Historic Preservation. Additional funding included $25,000 from the Ralph C. Wilson Jr. Legacy Funds, administered by the Community Foundation for Greater Buffalo, and $15,000 through the Friends of the Chautauqua County Greenways Fund. CCETS is a volunteer-based nonprofit dedicated to creating and maintaining scenic, sustainable multi-use trails throughout Chautauqua County, providing opportunities for equestrians and outdoor enthusiasts to connect with nature and one another. For more information, visit ccetstrails.org. Jamestown Pride is celebrating National Coming Out Day with an event this Saturday. The Out Loud event will take place at the Robert H. Jackson Center from 4 to 6 p.m. Saturday, October 10th. It will feature a mix of community members sharing their experiences, as well as an open mic period for others in the LGBTQ plus community who want to share a testimony, celebrate themselves or a loved one, or provide support for the LGBTQ plus community. National Coming Out Day is observed on October 11th each year, commemorating the 1987 National March on Washington for Lesbian and Gay Rights. The founders and activists of the event believe that silence and compliance to ignorance are when homophobia takes root. They sought to celebrate the act of living openly while using simple visibility as a powerful catalyst for equal rights and government action during the height of the HIV/AIDS epidemic. The first few decades of the observed holiday were frequently marked by people coming out, identifying themselves as part of the LGBTQ plus community. These days were used both privately and publicly to raise awareness. Today, the National Coming Out Project is sponsored and managed by the Human Rights Campaign and is celebrated in several other countries. The event is from and for both sides of the closet. Refreshments will be available. For more information about Jamestown Pride, visit facebook.com/JamestownPride. The Jamestown Board of Public Utilities has named Megan Arnone-Eckwell to succeed Becky Robbins as their communications coordinator. Robbins is retiring after 20 years at the BPU. Eckwell has been employed as manager of marketing and communications for the National Comedy Center and Lucy Desi Museum since 2022. In 2025, the New York State Tourism Industry Association recognized Eckwell for innovations and leadership in tourism marketing across New York State. Previously, she was a director of marketing, communication, and sales at the Northwest Arena and spent 4 years at the Chautauqua County Visitors Bureau in the role of marketing and communications coordinator. Eckwell earned her bachelor's in communication at the State University of New York at Buffalo after attending Jamestown Community College. A Southwestern high school graduate, she has been active in the community as a Chautauqua Region Community Foundation member and volunteer, a 2023 graduate of the Chautauqua Leadership Network, and a member of Conduit Ministries. Eckwell resides in Lakewood with her husband, Tom, and his two children. She assumes her duties at the BPU on October 19th. And the historic Elizabeth Warner Marvin Community House is holding a fashion show this month. In celebration of its 75th anniversary, the Marvin Community House, along with GG My Love of Chautauqua Institution, will host an evening of all-season fashions, refreshments, and friendship at 6 p.m. Thursday, October 15th. The event will feature trendy contemporary clothing and looks that blend comfort with style. The evening also will feature a special GG My Love pop-up shop, giving guests an opportunity to browse and purchase fashions and accessories featured in the show. Proceeds from the show go toward helping preserve the Marvin House. Seating is limited. 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For WRFA News, I'm Julia Cisla-Hanley. Your WRFA weather forecast for Thursday, October 8th. Today will be sunny with a high of 63 degrees. Tonight will be mostly clear with a low of 42 degrees. Friday will be sunny with a high of 65. Friday night will be mostly clear with a low of 42 degrees. And Saturday will be mostly sunny with a high of 73 degrees.
4: 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In today's talk, we'll take a look at chronic cough. That is, a cough that lasts for months, even after your cold is gone. Why do I get it? And how can I get rid of it? A good cough is a good friend, despite its penchant for showing up at embarrassing times, like on a plane or in class. It's a reflex our bodies have to protect the airway, even save our lives. Interestingly, coughing is a pretty complicated neuromuscular defense mechanism involving receptors, irritants, the throat, lungs, gut, and brain. But it can go into overdrive, resulting in a chronic irritating cough that can be socially limiting and can also cause real damage. We are familiar with a cough associated with the common cold. That's an acute cough and may last a month or so. But when a cough goes on for 8 weeks or more, or 4 weeks or more in kids, you've got a chronic cough, and that may be a sign of other underlying issues. Let's get technical. The cough reflex arc includes several components: nerves connected to your normal healthy airway, receptors in your airway and gut that signal those nerves when physical or chemical irritants appear, and of course, the irritants showing up. Some of the most common causes of irritants causing cough are asthma, postnasal drip, and reflux disease from the gut. Let's look at each of these. Asthma is a chronic inflammation of the respiratory system, often triggered by allergies, cold, or sudden exercise. These can stimulate those cough receptors to start the cough reflex. Wheezing may or may not occur, and the usual inhalers used for asthma can work here. Postnasal drip, or PND, is a common cause of chronic cough. The list of sources of PND is long. Cold and allergies encourage excess secretions. Sometimes a deviated septum, the cartilage dividing your nostrils, can reduce normal mucus draining. Cold-sensitive receptors in your airway can trigger PND. Some cough receptors are sensitive to certain foods like hot pepper, the capsaicins found in spicy foods. Dryness can thin your nasal passages, making them less absorptive. Even your ability to swallow can slow down clearing the secretions of PND. Swallowing is also affected by your gut in the form of gastroesophageal reflux, or GERD. Reflux of stomach acid can irritate your esophagus from your stomach all the way to your throat. You may not even experience heartburn, just the cough from the acid irritation causing your cough reflex to kick in. When postnasal drip or GERD do not clear well, that can lead to chronic throat clearing. Throat clearing contributes to cough and possible damage to vocal cords. If you find yourself clearing your throat a lot, it may be a sign of an underlying problem. There are some rare neurological abnormalities that can be associated with chronic throat clearing, but often throat clearing can become a habit. Habit cough can be difficult to identify. Some associate it with dry throat, allergies, and in some cases, anxiety. Stress and anxiety can contribute to cough, but it too can cause real damage to your throat and vocal cords. What can you do to protect yourself? So often it comes down to healthy lifestyle choices. Avoiding foods that trigger acid production like high fat, high sugar foods, alcohol, caffeine, chocolate, or stopping smoking. Sometimes you do need meds or an imaging study to look at your throat and vocal cords. Sometimes anxiety and stress management is the right treatment for cough. And that's where a visit to your doctor comes in handy. It's important to identify the cause of chronic cough because that will direct your treatment and protect your throat and voice for years to come. And that's your Health Kit tip for today. Chronic cough is not just an annoying problem. It can be the sign of real and treatable disease. Remember, if you have questions about your health, check with your doctor, not a computer search engine. 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From the KXRW and X-Ray FM studios, I'm Dr. Hoffman. 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
5: 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Renee Sinajini, who is Diné and Namipu, is a traditional foods gatherer and carer. She is also a postdoctoral research scholar for the Indigenous Resilience Center at the University of Arizona. Our Living Lands producer, Daniel Spalding, spoke to Sinajini about Camas root digging, resilience, and more.
6: You recently spent some time out digging Camas. Can you describe that experience and what gathering means to you as a traditional foods gatherer?
7: One thing that I did notice when I went out this year, I actually went out while it was raining. And in years past, especially in the last few years. It's been particularly dry. And then I went a couple weeks ago also, and it was dry, but not as dry as it had been. So it had received some rain, or at least there was still some moisture there. In the past, I've dug when it was really dry, and that's kind of hard. And I think gathering is just such a, it's a beautiful way of life. I love it. I fully embrace and accept the responsibilities. And some of that is also being a voice and letting people know, you know, here's some things. But yeah, there's a wonderful group of people who are out there. And I hope that we can all, you know, make sure that we get to protect our precious lands here too.
6: Are you noticing any like shorter seasons when it comes to digging? Are they being, you know, kind of ripe too early or later than usual?
7: Oh yeah. Oh God. That change happened about, I would say, definitely about 3 to 4, it could even be 5 years back. Our roots have been changing over the years in the last 30 plus years of knowing the land and being around here with my kids. You know, my oldest is 30. When you see over the last 30 years of what's happened, there are pristine waterways and even access for like our medicines, our couscous, and where you have to go to get to those places now, there's cattle there. And that really bothers me. And so then the ability to gather from those spots, you have to move to another place. Those are some of the realities that I've witnessed, you know, getting out onto the land.
6: And you know, for generations, our communities have maintained relationships with the land and with traditional foods, despite major changes, you know, to the land. How do practices like chemist digging represent resilience and the continuation of that knowledge?
7: Well, obviously, you know, for us as Indian people, you had to think about, you know, what does resiliency mean for us? And if you think about what we did naturally, this was a way of life for us, right? There wasn't any other way. Imagine, you know, a couple hundred years back, and even just as 100 years ago, we lived off the land entirely. And, you know, when you go up to these places, these sacred places, we don't have service there. And I love that. I absolutely love it. I love being away from people and off the grid and being with the land and the foods, you know, and the people, and very intentional. But that is resilience, you know, healing and also restorative. It allows you to seek clarity, you know, and in fresh air, you know, and you get a new perspective. Every time you leave from there, you come back with a new perspective or you learn something new. And so that's a resilience factor.
6: You know, when you're out gathering traditional foods, how does that practice strengthen your connection to the land? And what do you hope younger generations understand about caring for these places and for the foods?
7: Oh, that's a beautiful question. Well, I must say, this message is for the youth. Being out on the land is the closest that you will be to your ancestors. I think it's something that it's time for us to start showing our youth that trauma is not our only life story, and that, yes, there are still some traumatic behaviors and the residual effects of those. However, there's also some great, wonderful, successful stories and accomplishments and achievements that many of our young Indigenous people, writ large, not just our tribe, but across the nation, are starting to see, wow, we don't have that experience, or we didn't know that. And that's a wonderful thing to have.
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3: Your WRFA weather forecast for Thursday, October 8th. Today will be sunny with a high of 63 degrees. Tonight will be mostly clear with a low of 42 degrees. Friday will be sunny with a high of 65. Friday night will be mostly clear with a low of 42 degrees. And Saturday will be mostly sunny with a high of 73 degrees.
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11: Today, we learn from the present, but only after it's turned into the past. The University of Houston's College of Engineering presents this series about the machines that make our civilization run and the people whose ingenuity created them. The Civil War was a great testing ground for military ordnance. It revealed a whole new set of war machines. European observers watched this parade of half-formed ideas like bugs under a glass. They watched, but they didn't really understand. Repeating rifles, ironclad ships, aerial observation, and submarines all appeared as imperfect embryos. The watching world didn't understand that war was being transformed into a new order of horror. Those machines caught us by surprise when they converged on World War I 50 years later. Take the Monitor and the Merrimack. Our school textbooks paint their epic battle at Hampton Roads as one of a kind, an oddity. But thumbing through a catalog of Civil War ships, were caught short. Other ironclads were also being built, even while the battle was going on. The Union built them from scratch, while the Confederacy raced to convert wooden ships. By 1862, a great hobo stew of iron ships ranged our coasts and rivers, seeking whom they might devour. Here's the Confederate ship Manassas. It began life as a wooden icebreaker. Now it looks like a great iron whale. Screw propellers drive it the way they drove the Monitor and Merrimack. The Manassas has only one small forward-firing gun, but its front end is a massive ram. She rammed a few Union ships in 1862. Then she finally ran aground and burned. Screw propellers were fairly new. Many ironclads still used the older paddle wheel, vulnerable to enemy guns. Now huge, round iron covers sprouted on paddle-driven iron boats. Designers also experimented with gun turrets. Some looked like sawed-off cones, some like domed cupolas. Some were pillboxes, some rotated, and some didn't. Some gunboats had no turrets at all. They still carried fixed guns that fired broadside from loopholes, like the old sailing warships. Some ironclads had conventional hulls and rode high in the water, but most hunkered down in the water like the Monitor did. Some exposed only a few inches of hull above the surface. Those boats, of course, were close to being the first submarines. Submarines were also used in the Civil War. And all the while, this terrible laboratory of war winnowed among the twists and turns of inventive minds. By 1914, the modern warship was no longer an ineffective flight of fancy. Now it was an ordered and efficient killing machine. And we were finally ready to learn all that we'd failed to learn in the Civil War. I'm John Leanhart at the University of Houston, where we're interested in the way inventive minds work.

0: seem new to me.
1: When Secunda sold a catchy Yiddish tune to a publisher in 1932, he did so for $30, or about $500 today. But when a relatively unknown trio of sisters released the song 6 years later, it went on to sell millions. Here are the Andrews sisters in 1938 with Bay Mare Bees du Chêne.
2: Means you're right.
1: As you can hear, the only Yiddish that remained in the song was the title, though it was also printed as the German Bei mir bist du schön. But any way you say it, it translates as, to me, you are beautiful. It put the Andrews sisters on the map and was the first gold record by a female vocal group. And as for poor Shalom Secunda, not all stories have happy endings. But this one does. We've got it at soundbeat.org. Soundbeat is produced at the Belfer Audio Archive, Syracuse University Library. I'm Brett Barry.
3: In a season of so much abundance and so many joyful bird encounters, I think my favorite autumnal pleasure is watching my backyard chickadees. The pairs that were territorial as they built their nests and raised their babies this past spring and summer have rejoined their old buddies from last year's winter flock as their young go their separate ways, each usually joining a different flock, perhaps a strategy to ensure genetic diversity. Chickadees each maintain a certain personal space, so they never crowd into feeders as finches do, nor do they share sleeping quarters even on the coldest winter nights. Chickadees may need that personal space, but are too polite to monopolize a feeder, so they take turns grabbing a seed and hurrying to a perch to eat it. This may be why the average flock of chickadees includes 6 to 8 individuals and virtually never more than 12. They're patient waiting in line, but even a chickadee's patience has limits. Sometimes 2 or more flocks visit a popular feeding station at the same time. This is hard to recognize because chickadee flocks get along as well as individual chickadees do. Just as different families or groups visiting a restaurant at the same time realize there will be plenty for all, chickadees know that the feeders will accommodate everyone. On the rare occasions that food does run out at a good feeding station, the birds simply move on. They're adaptable and omnivorous, so except in extremely rare situations, they always find food somewhere. Chickadees are considered non-migratory, but in eruptive years, usually years when there was a lot of successful reproduction and adult survival, there aren't enough local flocks to absorb all the new birds. Migrating chickadees are invariably the young of the year. They drop down to feed at promising spots, but when they move on, they can make long flights above the treetops in the same way typical migrating songbirds do. When I was a teacher, I took my students on lots of bird walks. At the start of the year, I assigned each child a number. On our first walk, when I got a bird in the spotting scope, the child with number 1 got first crack at looking through the scope, and they took turns in numerical order. Many birds don't stick around for long, so the first child to miss one bird was first to use the scope on the next bird. After assigning the numbers at the start of the school year, I didn't need to give it another thought. Each class from 4th through 8th grade kept track themselves, always remembering whose turn was next. This method of sharing the scope was both easy and fair. Chickadee flocks use pretty much the same easy, fair system for determining whose turn it is at a feeder. Each flock has a hierarchy, with one mated pair on each rung of the ladder. The core of a chickadee flock, adults from the previous winter, usually keep the same ranks as before, each pair moving up a rung if a higher-ranked pair disappears. If a chickadee loses its mate and takes a new mate, the lower-ranking member of the new pair gets to fly up the ladder to its mate's rung. The young of the year joining a flock for the first time take the bottom rungs, sometimes competing with one another to determine their rank. They virtually never fight, just puff out their feathers trying to look bigger and more fit. When they try this with adults, the established birds ignore the little twerps, doing the chickadee version of rolling their eyes. So this jostling for position is only to work out who gets the bottom rungs of the hierarchy ladder. When a higher-ranking chickadee arrives at a feeder while a lower-ranking one is already there, the bird with the higher rank makes a little gargle call, the chickadee way of politely clearing its throat. The bird at the feeder usually immediately flies off. Some very meek chickadees who are already holding a seed when the higher-ranking bird gargles will surprisingly put down the seed they had, and some more cocky chickadees will quickly grab a seed before flying off. The more you pay attention, the more you realize the individuality of every bird. Like my students sharing the spotting scope, this order ensures an easy, fair sharing of food, the difference being that whichever kid didn't get a turn at the spotting scope because the bird flew away gets to go first next time. At each feeding station, the top-ranking chickadees always get to go first. But the chickadee system is no less fair because, unlike the birds my students were looking at, the food supply at feeding stations stays put, allowing each flock member multiple chances to get some unless a disturbance like a hawk ripping through sends them off prematurely. Chickadees take thousands of individual food items every day, eating what they need and hiding the rest in little caches scattered throughout their flock's foraging area. They develop neural pathways to remember where these caches are for up to a year. Since last year's food items are past their expiration date and the chickadees don't need those neural pathways anymore, early every fall, those brain neurons die and are replaced in time for the chickadees to store new food storage memories. Chickadees are each invested in their own caches, but they don't waste time and energy defending them from other chickadees. Why would they begrudge a meal to any hungry soul? Unlike the arrogant people who think Darwin's survival of the fittest means the most cutthroat competitors outlive the others, chickadees know that survival depends on cooperation. Unlike an oligarchy or class hierarchy, the chickadee system is maintained not to ensure that the top-ranking birds get the most food, but to ensure domestic tranquility. Their little flocks manage every day to achieve what our own American Constitution was supposed to help us do. On January 6, 1941, in his State of the Union address, Franklin D. Roosevelt articulated four fundamental freedoms that every human being should enjoy. Quote, "The first is freedom of speech and expression everywhere in the world. The second is freedom of every person to worship God in his own way everywhere in the world. The third is freedom from want, which translated into world terms means economic understandings which will secure to every nation a healthy peacetime life for its inhabitants everywhere in the world. The fourth is freedom from fear, which translated into world terms means a worldwide reduction of armaments to such a point and in such a thorough fashion that no nation will be in a position to commit an act of physical aggression against any neighbor anywhere in the world." That was obviously aspirational. We mere human beings have never come close to reaching the ideals that every little black-capped chickadee enjoys for life. Small wonder I love them so. I'm Laura Erickson, speaking for the birds.
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5: Your WRFA weather forecast for Thursday, October 8th. Today will be sunny with a high of 63 degrees. Tonight will be mostly clear with a low of 42 degrees. Friday will be sunny with a high of 65. Friday night will be mostly clear with a low of 42 degrees. And Saturday will be mostly sunny with a high of 73 degrees. Good morning, Jamestown. 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Today is Thursday, October 8th. I'm Julia Cecil-Hanley. Taking a look at the forecast for today. It's going to be beautiful out there after we had some rain around 10 o'clock last night and some thunder as well, I believe. My dog is anything to go by. She always gets nervous, and that's how I know it's thundering. But today, sunny. High of 63 degrees. Tonight will be mostly clear with a low of 42. Tomorrow, Friday, will be sunny again. High of 65 degrees. Friday night will be mostly clear with a low of 42 degrees. And Saturday will be mostly sunny with a high of 73 degrees. Now, that's going to be it for a little while because the rain starts to come in after 2 p.m. on Sunday, they're saying. And we could have showers for a few days after that. Some of this is because of a hurricane. First hurricane of the season. I think it's a record, too, in terms of the latest forming hurricane in the Atlantic Basin during a hurricane season. So I'm going to try to get this one right. Hurricane Isaias. Isaias. It doesn't look like it. Some people say it looks exactly how it's pronounced exactly how it looks. But I thought at least two different ways of pronouncing that. But anyway, Isaias. Is right now in the Gulf of Mexico and is forecasted to make landfall as early as tomorrow night near the Alabama Gulf Course and the Florida Panhandle. Coastal communities in its path are preparing for high winds and flooding by stocking up on supplies to board up windows and gather sandbags. Residents who live farther inland are also preparing for inches of rain and wind, and there have been states of emergency declared by state officials so they can stage equipment along the Gulf. And state officials down along the Gulf are coordinating shelters and warning people to be ready, even though with the landfall more than 24 hours away, the forecast could still change. Some non-essential workers from oil production platforms in the Gulf have been evacuated, which is a common occurrence during hurricane season. Now, if the storm gets really bad, we're hoping it does not, oil prices could be impacted. Big events are still scheduled for this weekend, including Alabama, Georgia, SEC football's game in Tuscaloosa on Saturday night, which Trump is expected to attend. But if the storm maintains its path, its worst impacts will happen that morning. So not great either way. When the storm then moves out of that area, we are expected to get rain from that here in New York, here in our county, all the way over to, like, say, New York City area. So it could be a kind of a wide impact for rain. We have been blessed with a number of rain-free days, and even though it rained last night, we were probably all of us in bed. It's not like we were outdoors and trying to enjoy the weather, and then it poured. So in terms of what's happening there, we really can't complain, I guess, is what I'm saying. It is fall. We do get rainy October weather. And if not, we'll get a rainy November weather. Right now, 50 degrees outside our studios, looking at what's on tap for today. Jamestown Mayor Kim Eklund is going to present her proposed 2027 executive budget this afternoon. That will be happening at 3:30 p.m. in the police training room on the fourth floor of City Hall. You are welcome to attend. You can also watch it live streamed on the city's website at jamestownny.gov. We did talk with Mayor Eklund about the budget in terms of, you know, some challenges, things that are going on, but couldn't get any specifics because, as she said, when, you know, we're on Tuesday, this was just 2 days ago, she's like, we're still working on it. And working on it means she couldn't, you know, say for sure, this is what we're looking at. I don't know if there's a tax increase. I part of me assumes there will be. But we'll find out definitely this afternoon. But, you know, we know that everyone's dealing with increasing prices for everything, including fuel, road salt, not knowing. And also, this is a problem of municipalities don't know what their sales tax revenues are going to be because the number doesn't come out till November, which, I mean, that's still during budget time period. But it's like, you know, when the mayor has to release a budget today, today is the deadline, according to the city charter. It's a guessing game. And the county did put in an 8% increase in their budget, but they hold on. They get more tax revenue than the municipalities do, just how it's set up here in the county. The county does share with municipalities, but not the full shared amount that they could, because there's, I think, an extra percentage, or maybe it's a quarter percent that the county keeps to do other things with. So we know that we'll hear the whole picture today. The interview is still worthwhile, because some of the things that are discussed in that are things that will play into what is going on with the budget. And maybe, depending on if I have room, I'll include that budget address in a community matter sometime this month while City Council is doing all their budget discussions. So again, 3:30 this afternoon. I will be there. I'll bring you that story tomorrow morning for sure. Speaking of money, Jamestown Public Schools presented the audit, in a sense, as a resolution to the Jamestown School Board Tuesday night. School Board approved it. This was a clean audit for the 2025-26 fiscal year. The audit was done by BWB, Buffalmonte Whipple and Butterfire, a local CPA firm. And sounds like everything was fine for there. If you want to read specifics about numbers and everything, you can read the story on our website at WRFALP.com. But overall, yeah, everything is going forward. And even the auditors praise district's business office and finance officers, according to Superintendent Dr. Kevin Whitaker. If you like to get outside and, you know, walk trails on that, or maybe even like ride trails on a horse, the Chautauqua County Equestrian Trail System has completed its Protect a Wetlands Trail project in the North Harmony State Forest. This was a project that they worked with the state DEC on, because they had to reroute about 1,300 feet of existing multi-use trail away from a designated wetland to higher, drier ground. And so while they did that, they also improved additional sections of the trail. In total, 3,955 feet of trail received upgrades, including stabilization fabric, 800 cubic yards of gravel, and grading to improve drainage and durability. So, I mean, this was done because they wanted to protect the wetland that was there and, you know, reduce erosion and impacts on water quality. And it also, in doing so, provides a much safer route for equestrians and other trail users. So this is not just for horses. Anybody, when they say multi-use, they mean people on foot. Also, it's a trail that's accessible for hunters with mobility impairments. So that was something new I hadn't heard about before. The DEC has something called the Handicap Hunter Access Program. So that allows folks who, you know, maybe it's harder for them to get out into the brush and into the woods to do their hunting. This sounds like this trail will help alleviate that issue. The project got a lot of funds from $206,000, nearly $207,000 from the state's Environmental Protection Fund. Also, money came from the Ralph C. Wilson Jr. Fund, as well as $15,000 through the Friends of Chautauqua County Greenways Fund. So if you want more information, you can go to ccetstrails.org. That's the Chautauqua County Equestrian Trail System. So that's what the CCETS stands for. I would say that even though we are in fall, the activities that are open for people to attend doesn't really slow down in this area. In fact, this is one activity happening Saturday afternoon. Jamestown Pride is going to bring back their National Coming Out Day celebration with an event at the Robert H. Jackson Saturday from 4 to 6 p.m. They're calling it the Out Loud event, and it will feature a mix of community members sharing their experiences, as well as an open mic period for others in the LGBTQ plus community to share a testimony, celebrate themselves, a loved one, and provide support for the LGBTQ plus community. So National Coming Out Day is celebrated October 11th every year here in the United States. It first started after the 1987 National March on Washington for Lesbian and Gay Rights. The founders and activists of the event believe that silence and compliance to ignorance are where homophobia takes root. So they sought to celebrate the act of living openly while using simple visibility as a powerful catalyst for equal rights and government action during the height of the HIV/AIDS epidemic. So this is something that has been continued annually here in the United States. There are some other countries that do celebrate it as well. So in terms of this event, like I said, it is for folks who are from both sides of the closet, as how Jamestown Pride put it. So even if you're not out, you're still welcome to attend. There will be some refreshments. But if you want more information about the event or ask questions of the organizers, you can go to Jamestown Pride's Facebook page at facebook.com/Jamestown Pride. We brought you the story the other day about Rebecca Robbins, Becky Robbins, who is retiring after 20 years from the Jamestown Board of Public Utilities as their communications coordinator. And now we know who is going to be succeeding her. And that will be Megan Ekwall, which when I got the press release, it said Megan Arnone Ekwall. So I'm not sure if she's a hyphen or they're just providing all her names. But then later in the press release, they just referred to her last name. So, but Megan Arnone Ekwall is going to be the new person. She's got a long, you know, strong history through Chautauqua County in the marketing and communications field. She most currently has been at the National Comedy Center and Lucy Desi Museum since 2022. In 2025, she won an award from the New York State Tourism and Industry Association for innovations and leadership in tourism marketing across New York State. Before that, she was the director of marketing, communication, and sales at the Northwest Arena, and she also spent 4 years at the Chautauqua County Visitors Bureau in a role of marketing and communications coordinator. So she got her bachelor's from SUNY UB. She also attended JCC. She's a Southwestern grad and is an active in the community as a Chautauqua Region Community Foundation member and volunteer. Also went through the Chautauqua Leadership Network. Lives in Lakewood with her husband, Tom, and his two children, and she will start her job Monday, October 19th. So congratulations to Megan, and I'm sure we'll be seeing her and we'll be hearing. I don't know if we'll hear from her so much. We usually hear from whoever the GM, Chris Elstrom. So, but I imagine I'll see her when the BPU has their monthly meeting on October 26th, which that'll be a long Monday because budget hearings also will be happening for city council. So another event, we said there's all kinds of events happening still in October. The Marvin House is having a fashion show on Thursday, October 15th at 6 p.m. This is part of their 75th anniversary of the house, and they'll be having Gigi My Love of Chautauqua Institution providing a trendy contemporary clothing show that blends comfort with style. And also there'll be a pop-up there for anybody who wants to browse and purchase fashions and accessories featured in the show. All proceeds go toward helping preserve the Marvin House. Seating is limited and the tickets are $15. You can make reservations by calling the Marvin House or emailing them. That information is in this story on WRFALP.com. Taking a look at other things that are happening in news. So the Republicans, they currently have a slim majority in the House, holding 218 seats to the Democrats, 214. So that's 4 seats, you know, between them. Yeah. And so if the Democrats got another 4 seats, that means that the Republicans would have lost 4 seats. It's not that hard for the Democrats to get a majority. And now we are less than a month until Election Day, and an NPR analysis of both parties' campaigns highlights key races that will shape control of the House in 2027. The Cook Political Reports lists 43 competitive districts, including 22 toss-ups, but both parties are pouring hundreds of millions of dollars into shaping a much larger electoral landscape. We mentioned yesterday that the Republicans, they've poured like $1 billion in. Some districts that voted for Trump and a Democratic House representative or vice versa in 2024 are expected to be close again in the midterms. But NPR says the political landscape has changed drastically since then, with an unpopular president, rising prices, and strong anti-incumbency sentiments. Many more districts are now competitive. The unpopularity of the current administration, particularly among Latino voters who supported Trump, could lead to a new Republican-drawn district electing Democrats. There's a massive amount of money being involved in these campaigns. You know, like we said, ad impact. They're the ones who report $500 million in House ads leading up to Election Day. Both parties are essentially throwing a huge amount of resources at the wall to see what sticks. And we'll have to wait until Election Day after to see how everything, well, we'll know election night in a lot of cases, but I think, you know, day after for sure, we should possibly know where things are with the House and Senate as well. Senate's a little trickier. They didn't know that the Senate would be in play as much, but now it seems like it could be a lot closer than original. The Davidson County Chancery Court in Nashville has ordered Tennessee prison officials to preserve all evidence related to the botched legal lethal injection of Krista Pike last week. This includes logbooks, medical waste, and all communications from officials involved in the execution attempt. The court granted Pike's attorney liberal access to her, requiring prison officials to respond to requests for in-person visit within 2 hours. Pike's attorney said that Krista is now awake, speaking, and receiving critical medical care after several days of unconsciousness. Her prognosis, though, remains uncertain, and she was sentenced to death for the 1995 beating and stabbing death of classmate Colleen Slemmer. Although other states have moved forward with attempting to execute inmates a second time, in those cases, the first try had been halted before any drug began flowing. And Krista Pike received 2 lethal doses of drugs. Outgoing Republican Governor Bill Lee's office did not immediately respond to email seeking comment on whether the state would try to execute her again, or I think they're asking for her sentence to be commuted, which I don't think means that she would be let out. I think is that she would be then just maybe in jail for life. I might be wrong on that. But in terms of executions, Trump has approved the execution of a former U.S. Army psychiatrist by firing squad. Nidal Hassan killed 13 people in 2009 during a shooting in Fort Hood, Texas. This would mark the first U.S. military execution in more than 60 years and the first by firing squad since World War II. Secretary of the Army Adam Tell announced that Hassan will be executed at Fort Hood on December 3rd. The Pentagon's decision, including the choice of firing squad, remains unclear, but some experts that NPR spoke with say it may relate to recent concerns over Pike's botched lethal injection. So basically saying that, well, you know, lethal injection, I don't know if that is less painful or certain than being fired at by a gun, but the chances that someone would accurately fire at a person facing execution and kill them instantly, I guess they think that that might be more of a success. CNN, MS Now, and Politico are in federal court today to argue that Trump is infringing on their constitutional rights by blocking their access to the White House. The news outlets say that they have been right to determine how, what, and where they can cover the president at any given time. A judge last month issued a temporary restraining order preventing the Trump administration

0: they don't have to answer them. So just asking question is not a national security concern. It's whether or not the administration answers them or basically says we cannot answer that for concern. You know, this is all ridiculous. Speaking as a member of the media, it's ridiculous is what it is, what is happening with the Trump administration and the media. So last week at a Make America Healthy Again, or MAHA Summit, featuring AI and Silicon Valley executives, Health Secretary Robert F. Kennedy Jr. declared that artificial intelligence would free Americans from medical tyranny by allowing them to fact-check their own medical advice. Kennedy wants to give Americans more control over their own health data by using AI to, quote, help them understand it, interrogate it, compare it with the evidence, and make better decisions with their doctors. Health and Human Services spokesperson Emily Hilliard said, that's why. But some prominent Make America Healthy Again voices, the MAHA voices, criticized Kennedy's embrace of AI, saying that the movement's leaders are increasingly cozying up to the corporate interests they once scrutinized. At the same time, medical experts say Kennedy's vision of AI as a check against the medical establishment is fundamentally flawed. We have seen incidents where AI has, they call it hallucinated. It's made up sources in terms of like legal documents, law cases that never happen. It will present information that is inaccurate. And this is the worst thing you can do for your health. I just, AI all the way around, in my opinion, this is my opinion, AI is not good. Anyway, so if you're going to tune to Community Matters tonight, you're going to hear the interview I did with Mayor Eklund. We talked about the budget, but we talked about a lot of other things as well, worth tuning into. And also, I urge you to tune into an interview I did with the Chautauqua County Humane Society and a special guest that we had named Snoopy. I don't know. My brain was in kitten land. They brought a kitten with them. And I got to hold a kitten. And so I haven't listened back to the interview. I just think you'll enjoy it. I think you will. And you'll learn more about how things are going with the Humane Society, especially since they've had to close intake in recent weeks because they've had so many animals coming in. So that's all on tonight at 5 p.m. Otherwise, thanks for tuning to Small Things Considered this morning. I'm Julia Cecil-Hanley on your listener-supported community radio station, 107.9 FM, WRFALP in Jamestown.
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0: From the Bureau of Economic Geology, this is Earth Date. Each year, U.S. drivers collide with 1 to 2 million large animals, often killing them and endangering the drivers. Add in smaller creatures, and studies estimate up to 300 million animals die on U.S. roads annually, an astounding number. This is because wildlife must roam, and always has, to find food and water, breed and raise young, and migrate seasonally. They often follow ecological corridors dictated by geography and natural resources. These pathways could be millennia old, but in the last century, they've been dissected by roads and highways. The result is that either animal populations become isolated in small areas where they can starve, become prone to disease or inbreeding, or they cross roads and court danger. This has led communities around the world to build thousands of wildlife crossings, bridges or tunnels that guide animals safely across roads, railways, and open development. They're usually constructed along existing animal corridors. While often made of concrete, they're covered in soil, plants, and rocks to simulate natural habitat. They can be hundreds of feet long and cost millions of dollars, but their results are astonishing. They've reduced animal mortality in problem areas by more than 90% and saved drivers from thousands of accidents. As human development continues to expand, wildlife crossings stitch ecological pathways back together. I'm Scott Tinker.
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3: Good morning. It's Thursday, October 8th. Today's weather will be sunny with a high of 63 degrees. I'm Julie Esislaw-Hanley with your WRFA News. Jamestown Mayor Kim Eklund will present her 2027 executive budget today. Eklund said increasing prices for many items, including fuel and road salt, have put pressure on the budget process. She told city council members Monday night that not having the latest sales tax revenues, along with fluctuating stop-loss costs under health insurance, makes it difficult to know how to budget for revenues and expenses. The presentation will take place at 3:30 p.m. in the police training room on the fourth floor of City Hall. It is open to the public and also will be live streamed on JamestownNY.gov. You can hear the full interview with Mayor Eklund on tonight's Community Matters at 5 p.m. here on WRFA or live streamed on WRFALP.com. The Jamestown Public Schools District has received a clean audit for the 2025-26 fiscal year. The audit conducted by Buffalmonte, Whipple, and Botafaro said the overall net position from operations of the district increased in the amount of $14,043,000 as compared to an increase of $14,520,000 during the prior fiscal year. The district's total revenue increased 7% from $127,098,000 during the year ending June 30th, 2025 to $135,892,000 during the year ending June 30th, 2026. This increase was primarily the result of an increase in state funding due to an increase in excess cost aid, foundation aid, and Smart School Bond Act funds, offset by a decrease in federal pandemic aid. The district's total expenses increased approximately 8% from $112,578,000 during the year ending June 30th, 2025 to $121,849,000 during the year ending June 30th, 2026. This increase was primarily the result of an increase in salaries and depreciation expense, offset by a decrease in pension expense due to actuarial updates. The district had capital outlays during the current year in the amount of approximately $30,822,000, which primarily related to ongoing capital projects, IT equipment related to right-to-use assets, and bus purchases. Superintendent Dr. Kevin Whitaker said the auditors praised the district's business office and finance officer, specifically Assistant Superintendent of Finance and Operations, Brittany Spry. The Jamestown School Board unanimously accepted the audit at their October 6, 2026 meeting. The Chautauqua County Equestrian Trail System has completed its Protect the Wetlands Trail project in North Harmony State Forest. Developed in cooperation with the New York State Department of Environmental Conservation, the project rerouted approximately 1,300 feet of existing multi-use trail away from a designated wetland to higher, drier ground while improving additional sections of the trail. In total, approximately 3,955 feet of trail received upgrades, including stabilization fabric, about 800 cubic yards of gravel, and grading to improve drainage and durability. The improvements help protect sensitive wetland habitat, reduce erosion and impacts on water quality, and provide a safer, more sustainable route for equestrians and other trail users. The trail also provides access for hunters with mobility impairments through the DEC's Handicap Hunter Access Program. The project was supported by a $206,975 matching grant through the New York State Environmental Protection Fund's Parks and Trail Partnership Grants Program, administered by Parks and Trails New York in partnership with the New York State Office of Parks, Recreation, and Historic Preservation. Additional funding included $25,000 from the Ralph C. Wilson Jr. Legacy Funds, administered by the Community Foundation for Greater Buffalo, and $15,000 through the Friends of the Chautauqua County Greenways Fund. CCETS is a volunteer-based nonprofit dedicated to creating and maintaining scenic, sustainable multi-use trails throughout Chautauqua County, providing opportunities for equestrians and outdoor enthusiasts to connect with nature and one another. For more information, visit ccetstrails.org. Jamestown Pride is celebrating National Coming Out Day with an event this Saturday. The Out Loud event will take place at the Robert H. Jackson Center from 4 to 6 p.m. Saturday, October 10th. It will feature a mix of community members sharing their experiences, as well as an open mic period for others in the LGBTQ plus community who want to share a testimony, celebrate themselves or a loved one, or provide support for the LGBTQ plus community. National Coming Out Day is observed on October 11th each year, commemorating the 1987 National March on Washington for Lesbian and Gay Rights. The founders and activists of the event believe that silence and compliance to ignorance are when homophobia takes root. They sought to celebrate the act of living openly while using simple visibility as a powerful catalyst for equal rights and government action during the height of the HIV/AIDS epidemic. The first few decades of the observed holiday were frequently marked by people coming out, identifying themselves as part of the LGBTQ plus community. These days were used both privately and publicly to raise awareness. Today, the National Coming Out Project is sponsored and managed by the Human Rights Campaign and is celebrated in several other countries. The event is from and for both sides of the closet. Refreshments will be available. For more information about Jamestown Pride, visit facebook.com/JamestownPride. The Jamestown Board of Public Utilities has named Megan Arnone-Eckwell to succeed Becky Robbins as their communications coordinator. Robbins is retiring after 20 years at the BPU. Eckwell has been employed as manager of marketing and communications for the National Comedy Center and Lucy Desi Museum since 2022. In 2025, the New York State Tourism Industry Association recognized Eckwell for innovations and leadership in tourism marketing across New York State. Previously, she was a director of marketing, communication, and sales at the Northwest Arena and spent 4 years at the Chautauqua County Visitors Bureau in the role of marketing and communications coordinator. Eckwell earned her bachelor's in communication at the State University of New York at Buffalo after attending Jamestown Community College. A Southwestern high school graduate, she has been active in the community as a Chautauqua Region Community Foundation member and volunteer, a 2023 graduate of the Chautauqua Leadership Network, and a member of Conduit Ministries. Eckwell resides in Lakewood with her husband, Tom, and his two children. She assumes her duties at the BPU on October 19th. And the historic Elizabeth Warner Marvin Community House is holding a fashion show this month. In celebration of its 75th anniversary, the Marvin Community House, along with Gigi My Love of Chautauqua Institution, will host an evening of all-season fashions, refreshments, and friendship at 6 p.m. Thursday, October 15th. The event will feature trendy contemporary clothing and looks that blend comfort with style. The evening also will feature a special Gigi My Love pop-up shop, giving guests an opportunity to browse and purchase fashions and accessories featured in the show. Proceeds from the show go toward helping preserve the Marvin House. Seating is limited. 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For WRFA News, I'm Julia Cisla-Hanley. Your WRFA weather forecast for Thursday, October 8th. Today will be sunny with a high of 63 degrees. Tonight will be mostly clear with a low of 42 degrees. Friday will be sunny with a high of 65. Friday night will be mostly clear with a low of 42 degrees. And Saturday will be mostly sunny with a high of 73 degrees.
4: We know the story. A poor miller lies to the king, claiming his daughter can spin straw into gold. So the greedy king locks her up until she proves it. That's when a mysterious little man appears and spins the straw into gold for her. But in exchange, she must promise him her firstborn child once she becomes queen. When he returns to collect the baby, he gives her one way out. If she can guess his name, she's free to go. She guesses everything until finally she gets it right. Rumpelstiltskin, that's his name. By saying his name, she lifts the curse. Turns out, getting a medical diagnosis can create that same kind of relief.
5: It can be frustrating to be told, we don't know what's wrong with you. And as soon as someone tells you, we know what's wrong with you, we have a name for what it is that is causing you to suffer, there's a sense of relief.
4: A diagnosis alone can change things for people. It gives us a name for what we're feeling, a way forward. Experts are calling it the Rumpelstiltskin effect.
5: Having that diagnosis, whether it's a physiological or psychological condition, if we want to use that divide, which I don't, but whatever, that's a different conversation. Resolving that mystery through an official channel of authority is relieving.
4: Even self-diagnosis can create this kind of relief.
5: We're seeing a real uptick in self-diagnosis of mental health conditions. And a very basic part of it is that if you can secure for yourself relief without having to go to the medical establishment and get it officially, why wouldn't you?
4: From Virginia Humanities, this is With Good Reason. I'm Lauren Francis. Today on the show, the Rumpelstiltskin effect. Sometimes it feels like if you don't have a name for a thing, then that thing has power over you. If you do have a name, then you can kind of control it. We see this across cultures and especially in medicine. Alan Levinovitz is a professor of philosophy and religion at James Madison University. His theory says that giving an official name to suffering can alleviate symptoms, especially self-blame and uncertainty. He calls this the Rumpelstiltskin effect. Alan, the other day, a good friend of mine confided in me that she thinks she might have ADHD, and she sounded excited even at the prospect, especially because her doctor had already agreed to give her the assessment, right? So she could kind of probe and find out whether or not her suspicions were true. Do you see things like this a lot?
5: Yes, absolutely. There's a relief that comes with a diagnosis that is independent of receiving treatment for whatever it is that is being diagnosed. And I think it's really important for people to be aware of that as part of the medical intervention that is being diagnosed.
4: So would you say that the test itself is a sort of medical intervention?
5: Absolutely. I think there's a widespread misconception that medical interventions begin with the ingestion of a pill or the application of a knife during surgery. Whereas in fact, medical intervention begins as soon as you start hearing about official medical diagnoses. It begins when you walk into your doctor's office and sit down to wait, because at that moment, medical authority is affecting you. It's affecting your mind and it is affecting your body. And I think it's important for us to start thinking about medical interventions much more broadly rather than as some kind of biomedical, very specific form of intervention.
4: That makes me think back to about a year ago when my primary care physician ordered a CAT scan for me, which that was the first time I'd ever had any sort of imaging done, right? So I was kind of panicking and she reassured me, Lauren, we're just getting more information. We're just getting more information.
5: That's a really great example. So you said you started panicking. Of course, when you panic, there's all sorts of physiological effects. Your heart rate goes up. You start to sweat. Your pupils may dilate. And so you have an intervention that is just your clinician telling you that you're going to get a test that causes physiological changes. In fact, negative changes like that are often classed as something called the nocebo effect, which is the evil twin of the more familiar placebo effect, in which the same kind of thing happens. You have a medical intervention and just the prospect of it working, or just your expectations about it, create physiological changes in you. So all of that is very important. And I think in a post-scientific revolution world where we tend to sharply divide the line between mind and body, those sorts of phenomena are easily dismissed or ignored.
4: Yeah, because I'm thinking about this idea that, you know, in the case of my friend, the prospect of getting screened for ADHD brought her relief. But at the onset of my doctor saying that I needed a CAT scan, you know, which is more physical than mental, I'm like, well, what's going on? What's going on? Do you find that there's generally a divide that people feel a bit more comfort at finding more out about their mental state than potentially finding that something's off with them physically?
5: I think that in general, although there are exceptions, as a general rule, the relief that comes with a diagnosis is usually tied to a sense of either exoneration from guilt. So, my symptoms are not my fault. Or something like affirming you. So I wasn't crazy. I really have something. My symptoms are real. So in the case of real symptoms, if you have something like chronic pain, that's not a mental condition, but you can feel stigmatized and dismissed. Mm-hmm. And people might be like, oh, it's just all in your head, or relax, you're just kind of a wimp, or you're malingering. Mm-hmm. So in that case, a diagnosis can bring the relief of affirmation. In the case of mental health diagnoses, I think often there is a displacement of guilt from the self to the diagnosis. So people will say things like, oh, now I know it's not me, it's my ADHD. Or now I know it's not me, it's my brain chemistry. And that shift is tremendously powerful and has a whole suite of psychological and physiological downstream effects.
4: So you actually have a name for the relief that people find when they've gotten a diagnosis. You call it the Rumpelstiltskin effect. What does that mean? Why do you call it the Rumpelstiltskin effect?
5: This term, the Rumpelstiltskin effect, it comes from the story of Rumpelstiltskin. And in this story, it really captures nicely what's going on with an official medical diagnosis. And at the risk of repeating a story that people are already familiar with, there's this evil little munchkin named Rumpelstiltskin to whom the firstborn child of a young woman has been promised because he helps her spin straw into gold, yada, yada. Long story short, she becomes the queen. She's got a kid. She doesn't want to lose her kid to Rumpelstiltskin. And he says, all right, I'll make you a deal. If you can guess my name, I'll release you from your debt to me. And one of the fascinating things about the story is that the queen goes through all of the normal German names that exist. She goes through all of them, you know, Hans, Jacob, whatever, Wilhelm. And he's none of those names work, and he's giggling to himself and dancing around. And then she goes through all of the nicknames, like Puddlefoot and whatever nicknames were around in these days. And those don't work either, because the only name that actually works is a kind of arcane, bizarre, highly specific name that isn't accessible to public knowledge. And that's really important, because with medical diagnoses, the same thing is true. Mm. If you say to someone, your friend, for example, who is having trouble paying attention, if you say to them, oh, sounds like you're absent-minded, that does nothing.
4: Right.
5: But if you say to them, it sounds like you have absent-mindiosis syncoposis, or whatever, this is a real disease, all of a sudden it has the magic of coming from an authoritative place, and it's tied to the dominant truth-making paradigm of our time, which is science.
4: Hmm. It also sounds like, you know, if I were to just say to her, oh, it sounds like you're just absent-minded, it's kind of blaming her, right? It's like, do better, you know? Whereas a medical diagnosis may be, you know, suggested there could be some infrastructure for support.
5: Absolutely. So notice you said this word in front of absent-mind. You said just. You're just absent-minded. It's very difficult to put the word just or merely in front of a medical diagnosis. So in a way, these terms, which emerge from the structure of scientific and medical authority, are resistant to reduction or dismissal. And that's a really important part of them. And I want to point out, of course, part of the relief from a diagnosis is the prospect of treatment. But the Rumpelstiltskin effect also identifies the fact that there is relief that can come even when there is no intervention for you. Just knowing what you are, just having a label for yourself that emerges from the medical community, is in itself affirming and relieving.
4: That's interesting, that even if there can be no help, just having the name is a relief and affirmation.
5: We see this cross-culturally. So and I don't mean to analogize medical conditions to astrology, but there's sort of widespread, it's really fun to know what your sign is. It's really fun to take one of those personality tests. And those tests, they don't offer you the prospect of any kind of intervention necessarily. They just slot you into a kind of structured reality that affirms who you are with an expert category. And that it just feels good to know who one is, especially when you've been suffering and you don't know why you are suffering.
4: Yes, if I am a Leo and I suffer because I'm a Leo, then the sun will come out tomorrow.
5: Exactly. It's better to know that you're suffering because you're a Leo than to be suffering and not know why.
4: Right. But could this in turn lead to over-diagnosing people?
5: I think that's a danger. So when I initially came up with this concept, I was working with a psychiatrist named Avais Aftab. And Avais and I have very different perspectives on diagnosis. He's much less concerned than I am about over-diagnosis or the negative effects of diagnosis. So I think it's important to point out that the existence of this effect doesn't mean that we should be using it all the time any more than the existence of the placebo effect means that we should be deceiving people about the efficacy of their medical interventions. It's just something that we need to recognize as existing. And to the point of overdiagnosis, we're seeing a real uptick in self-diagnosis of mental health conditions. And in order to understand that, a very basic part of it is that if you can secure for yourself relief without having to go to the medical establishment and get it officially, why wouldn't you? So a lot of people are basically bypassing the sort of official channels to get this particular medical intervention. You know, sometimes you need a prescription, sometimes you need an official diagnosis. So yeah, I think that we're going to see overdiagnosis in part because of this Rumpelstiltskin effect.
4: So does this Rumpelstiltskin effect only happen or show up with mental health diagnoses?
5: No, not at all. You see it with lots of what are called idiopathic conditions. So that's basically just a fancy Rumpelstiltskin word, medical word for we don't know what is causing it. So if people have idiopathic stomach pain, for example, if people have idiopathic hearing loss, you name it, it can be frustrating to be told, we don't know what's wrong with you. And as soon as someone tells you, we know what's wrong with you, we can't do anything about it, but we have a name for what it is that is causing you to suffer, there's a sense of relief. And I think that's also in part because humans are very intolerant of ambiguity. Ambiguity forces us into a state of discomfort. We want to solve the ambiguity, we want to resolve the mystery. And I think having that diagnosis, whether it's a physiological or psychological condition, if we want to use that divide, which I don't, but whatever, that's a different conversation. Resolving that mystery through an official channel of authority is relieving. It's nice. The only time I think you don't want it, diagnoses don't tend to bring relief when the condition that is being diagnosed is very well understood and there's a very poor prognosis.
4: You mentioned to me that a primary benefit of getting a diagnosis is that you then qualify for grace and mercy. How does that play out?
5: What we've done as a society is set up our institutions so that the only way you can get grace and mercy is by having a medical diagnosis. If you want grace and mercy from your professor, you need to tell them you have a medical diagnosis. You can't just tell them I'm struggling with your class. That gets you nothing. That doesn't get you extra time. It doesn't get you an extension. You need to have a medical diagnosis, and that gets you grace and mercy. When your parents are being hard on you because you're not performing well in school, telling them that you're just not that able to concentrate in class isn't going to do
4: right,
5: anything.
4: They don't
5: but
4: hear
5: if
4: it.
5: You have a medical diagnosis, that's right. But if you have a medical diagnosis, you can get grace and mercy. With something like long COVID, heck, if there's no billing code for the suffering that you've got, there's all sorts of downstream effects when it comes to getting insurance coverage, when it comes to getting time off from work. And unfortunately, because of the philosophical position, I guess is what I would put it, the philosophical position that we have as a society about what's real and what isn't, we've made it so that the only way your suffering is real and legitimate is if it can be seen on a scan or diagnosed by a medical professional. And that is both a disaster and also a recipe for slowly increasing the scope of suffering that is covered by a medical diagnosis.
4: What do you mean by that, slowly increasing the scope of what's covered by a medical diagnosis?
5: So if the only way we can get people to sympathize with us or be kind to us or be to give us the accommodations that we need or the grace and mercy that we need, if the only way we can do that is by telling them we have some kind of medical condition, then people are going to start demanding evidence of medical conditions and people are going to start diagnosing themselves with medical conditions or seeking out diagnoses because those diagnoses are the only way to get those things. So it's going to be a feedback loop where our culture says, well, the only legitimate forms of suffering, the only kinds of suffering that we're going to accommodate institutionally are medical forms of suffering. And then people are going to say, well, okay, I want grace and mercy from my institutions and from my parents and friends and myself. So I must have some kind of medical condition.
4: Mm. Have you ever diagnosed yourself with anything?
5: No.
4: I just had to ask.
5: I'm terrified. I mean, personally, I don't like diagnoses. Right. I don't want to tattoo myself with a sickness identity that I might not be able to remove. So I wear my sickness labels lightly.
4: Yeah.
5: Because I think they are very powerful in the same way that I wouldn't take a medication without being very careful. I mean, I'll take it if it's prescribed to me, but I'm not down in pills willy-nilly.
4: Right.
5: In the same way, I'm not trying on different diagnostic categories. That seems risky to me.
4: Yeah.
5: There should be side effects written on them.
4: I relate to that, and I've gotten some pushback from friends who, you know, when they've shared certain things like, "Oh, I think I have this," or "I'm gonna try to get this diagnosis." My question is always, what do you want the diagnosis to do for you? Like, do you want medication?
5: Yeah.
4: So this leads to a lot of conversations, sometimes arguments, but I really want to know.
5: It brings up, I mean, hopefully the Rumpelstiltskin effect is actually a helpful answer, because I think often what people want is the Rumpelstiltskin effect. They want the relief of a diagnosis. They want people to understand their suffering is legitimate. They want to stop blaming themselves. Mm. They want a community of people who understand them. All of those things are things that people want. And so if we are looking to understand the uptick in self-diagnosis of a variety of conditions, we can't just, you know, snort kids these days or TikTok. We have to understand that this is a medical intervention that is now available to people, and they are understandably using it.
4: Well, thank you, Alan Levinovitz, for sharing your insights with me today, and with good reason.
5: Thank you so much for having me. It was so wonderful to talk with you.
4: Alan Levinovitz is a professor of philosophy and religion at James Madison University. For a long time, Greek comics and playwrights only wrote about war and politics. But not everyone goes to war, and not everyone is a politician. Mitchell Brown is a professor of classical studies at William & Mary. He says that the Greek comic Menander was the first to put everyday life and relationships center stage. And we have Menander to thank for our favorite sitcoms like The Office, Frasier, and Abbott Elementary. Mitchell Brown is a professor of classical studies at William & Mary. Mitchell, you've made a very bold claim. You say that the rom-coms and sitcoms that we watch today are made possible entirely by the work of a Greek comic called Menander. First of all, who is Menander?
6: Menander was a dramatist who wrote comedies in the Greek city of Athens in the late 4th century. So that would be the 300s BC. Like most ancient Greek authors, we unfortunately know very little about him beyond his work. We're almost certain he was an Athenian citizen. In his life, which spanned the 340s to the 290s, Menander saw quite the decline in the fortunes of the city of Athens, which went from being a real imperial power in Greece to suffering a series of defeats to the Macedonians, which really led to its decline in status as a political power. Athens, however, remained a cultural center in Menander's time, producing great philosophy and literature. And it's within this atmosphere that Menander produces his plays and makes a great impact on what comes after him.
4: And what makes his work so special?
6: So, quite counterintuitively, what makes Menander's plays so special is that they sound so normal to a modern person. His plots center around the attempts of young people to get married, disagreements between parents and their children, friendship, divorce, and some, the private and domestic lives of everyday people. Mm,
4: which was not common at that time.
6: Exactly. While this all sounds really commonplace to us, what Menander and his contemporaries were doing in the late 300s was completely new. The plays of Menander's predecessors were tragedies that focused on mythological kings, queens, and heroes, or comedies that usually dealt with the political issues of the day. While these plays touched on more domestic matters, Menander was new in making such matters the central concern of his plays.
4: Mm.
6: In making theater about the lives of everyday people, Menander really revolutionized sort of Western or European drama in a way that you can still see today when you turn on a streaming service and watch a show or a movie that's sort of about the lives of normal people.
4: Mm. Give me a modern example of Menander's influence in media.
6: Yeah, absolutely. In this way, I think the first 6 seasons of The Office are really a great example of Menander's impact on drama that came after him. The sixth season ends with the, or has in it, the marriage of Jim and Pam, and sort of everything before that has been leading up to this. There's other peripheral characters, but Jim and Pam is really the center of those first six seasons of The Office. And while it'll work out in the end, the show focuses a lot on Jim in the first three seasons, desiring Pam, even though he can't have her. Now, he'll successfully marry her at the end, but the audience sort of gets to watch his trials and tribulations along the way and really sort of ruminate on the psychology of love, what it does to a person when they really desire to marry someone. In this way, Jim is in the same theater tradition as Menander's characters, who are also trying. They think they're failing. In the end, they'll win. They'll get the girl, trying to marry. And the audience along the way gets to see sort of how their love and desire impacts them psychologically.
7: So when Menander was writing these plays, I mean, did it occur to his audience then as like, whoa, this is super different. What is this guy doing?
6: Yeah, so people sort of knew that he was doing something different and something that felt more real to a wider group of people than maybe what came before him.
7: So tell me more about how he kind of influences what we know today to be sitcoms. And maybe we should even backtrack in this, you know, binge-watching era to what is a sitcom?
6: Yeah, so I should say, you know, my expertise is very much in the ancient world. So if your listeners find my definition of a sitcom lacking, I hope they forgive me. But when I think of a sitcom, I think of a television show that focuses on the lives of everyday people and often takes a humorous approach to that.
7: Okay.
6: So if you want to think of sitcoms throughout the era, you could think of I Love Lucy, The Jeffersons, Seinfeld, Friends, Everybody Loves Raymond, and perhaps more recently, The Office and The Big Bang Theory.
7: Okay. Mm-hmm. Okay. Does Menander focus exclusively on marriage and relationships, or do we see other relationships and families?
6: Yeah. So what's kind of interesting is that he actually uses the marriage plot to actually explore other relationships at times.
7: Okay.
6: I'll give you an example. One of Menander's more famous plays is called The Discalus. And The Discalus in English just means the grouch. And so this is a play that on its surface, and not just on the surface, it really is about a young man's desire to marry a righteous young woman. Hmm. And the problem he's facing is that her father, whose permission he needs for this marriage, is the titular grouch. He is a man that hates everybody in the world except his daughter. And thus he doesn't want to give this man, who he hates because he hates all men, permission to marry her. Now, throughout the play, the young man will finally succeed in winning this girl's hand in marriage. Mm-hmm. But what's interesting is, throughout the play, you get this sort of really heartfelt portrayal of this relationship between the grouch and his daughter. In the end, the old man, this grouch, does in fact let his daughter get married, but it leaves his life more isolated and empty. And so the play ends happily for boy and girl, but not for father, which really emphasizes that parents' feelings when their children hit adult milestones can be really bittersweet.
7: Right.
6: Because they're happy for their children and want what's best for them, but also know it means their children are moving away from them in some ways. It's a very sophisticated parent-daughter relationship.
7: Give me another example where we see that in sitcoms.
6: Yeah, so what I always think of is Frasier. You know, Frasier's romantic escapades are a big part of the show.
7: Right.
6: But anyone who's watched the show is known, one of the underlying sources of humor is the relationship between Frasier, who's sort of this fancy, maybe at times stuck-up intellectual, and his father, who's a retired police officer and has more down-to-earth tastes. Mm-hmm. And so the sort of humorous, heartfelt attempts by each of them to understand the other is really a huge part of the show. And that's very much within the Menandrian tradition of focusing, you know, Frasier, you know, it has other settings, but you really think of the inside of that apartment.
7: Right.
6: And those two talking when you think of the show. You know, it goes through a lot of twists and turns, but there is a line from Frasier back to Menander and Menander's choice to focus on the domestic. I'm not saying the writers of these shows are, you know, modeling their plays on Menander or anything, but there is a line of influence that goes from there to what ends up becoming the plots in sitcoms.
7: It's really interesting to think that Menander had this tremendous impact when very few of his works actually survived.
6: Yeah, it's fascinating. Menander wrote over 100 plays in his life, and they didn't survive the fall of the Roman Empire. It's not until the 20th century that his plays start being rediscovered in Egypt on ancient papyrus. And that's only because Egypt's climate is dry enough that papyrus paper can survive 2,000 years there where it couldn't in other parts of the Roman Empire.
7: Why does it matter that we remember Menander as the person who started this genre?
6: This is such a great question, and one that I have to keep in mind, that someone that's in the weeds about these things. It should matter why it matters.
7: Mm-hmm.
6: And I would say that understanding where the sitcom, where the domestic drama comes from, makes richer what is already an enriching experience, which is taking part in human culture.
7: Well, Mitchell Brown, thank you so much for sharing your insights with me today on With Good Reason.
6: Thank you so much. This was a blast.
7: Mitchell Brown is a professor of classical studies at William & Mary. This is With Good Reason. We'll be right back.

0: Welcome back to With Good Reason from Virginia Humanities. The industrial boom in Richmond, Virginia's mid-19th century changed how slavery operated locally. There were still plantations, but enslavers also started leasing out enslaved laborers to work in ironworks, railroads, and coal mines. It came with even more risk.
1: Once they started doing heavy industrial work, it was only a matter of time before they would either get injured or they would die.
0: Insurance companies and other businesses started selling life insurance policies on the enslaved people. The papers were littered with ads.
1: Insure your lives. Insure the lives of your servants. Life insurance is the only sure, certain, and available means of providing for your future support and comfort of one's family. None are too poor and none too wealthy to participate in this invaluable privilege and advantages. This system also protects owners of slaves against losses, which the death of their slaves would occasion them.
0: These policies offered nothing to enslaved people. They just ensured the financial interests of enslavers.
1: So that when their enslaved person did pass away, they had the financial backing and the capital to either purchase another enslaved or use that money elsewhere.
0: Michelle Oliver is a financial genealogist. In 2014, after 24 years of working in the life insurance industry, she came across an ad for an enslaved person in Richmond, Virginia. This started her on a journey of following the money and learning more about what she calls the insurance industrial complex of slavery. Michelle Oliver received a Virginia Humanities HBCU Scholars Fellowship. Through the fellowship, Oliver is researching the way that enslaved laborers were used for profit even after death. Michelle, you refer to yourself as a financial genealogist. What does that mean?
1: When I call myself a financial genealogist, I mean I follow people and their financial records. So, like, traditional genealogy starts with, like, birth records, censuses, marriage records, things that help reconstruct the family. I do that too, but I kind of go a little bit deeper and I look at bonds, I look at bank records, corporate records, hiring agreements, and financial documents. And those, especially when we are looking at enslaved people, those records can preserve information that some people may not show up in any of the archives ever again, just in financial records.
0: Hmm. And you worked in the insurance industry for quite some time yourself, right?
1: Yes. I own my own boutique financial advisory firm, as well as a financial advisor for about 24 years on my own. I started off at the Life Insurance Company of Virginia in 1993. I'm dating myself right now.
0: So in your research, you found an ad in the Richmond Inquirer from April 22nd, 1853, advertising, "Insure your lives, insure the lives of your servants." Will you read that advertisement aloud for us?
1: Sure. And I'll read the portion that really captures what they're selling. So it states, "Insure your lives. Insure the lives of your servants. Life insurance is the only sure, certain, and available means of providing for your future support and comfort of one's family. None are too poor and none too wealthy to participate in this invaluable privilege and advantages. This system also protects owners of slaves against losses, which the death of their slaves would occasion them. Let all those heir to be forever too late avail themselves of the benefits of life insurance. The rates of premiums for the white person are very moderate, and slaves will be insured at low rates for a period from 1 year to 7 years, all losses promptly and satisfactorily adjusted." And the bottom of the advertisement is C.R. Bricken, listed as both general agent and medical examiner in Richmond, Virginia.
0: So much about that is so chilling to me, but I'm curious about what stands out to you from that.
1: Well, there are a few things that stand out to me. The insurance company, which was the National Safety Life Insurance Company, was looking for people to sell their insurance. Not just any person, but a medical examiner as well as someone who can run the agency.
0: It seems like such a clear conflict of interest.
1: It is a conflict of interest. That's one of the first things that caught my attention when I saw the ad. So C.R. Brickens was a medical examiner as well as a general agent. Nowadays, that will not happen. From modern insurance perspective, that raises obvious questions because the person who's selling the policy is also involved in evaluating the risk. And the more interesting historical question for me is, what does that tell us about how closely connected medicine and finance had become? And that's one of the reasons why I talk about the insurance industrial complex of slavery, because it was so deeply embedded in each other. Finance, medicine, law, all of those things, plus more, were together.
0: Was this sort of the beginning of these industries of medicine and finance?
1: I wouldn't say that particularly the beginning. I would say that it started to come together. Enslaved life insurance started in roughly about 1831. Baltimore Life Insurance Company was one of the first companies to start selling enslaved life insurance. And then from there, it just took off. I can say that Baltimore Life Insurance Company, starting in like the 1850s, had the most insurance policies out of Richmond, Virginia. So it was a very big business here in Richmond, Virginia.
0: And so were these policies being taken out on people who are working on plantations, or like what's sort of the connection between these policies and industrialization?
1: So the policy boom started because of industrialization in Richmond and all over the Virginia area. But I can't say that it started just in the industry. I can say that what I've seen was that I've seen policies that were on blacksmiths, policies that were on carpenters. And that's basically that was someone in and on the plantation. But it really started to ramp up when the Richmond and Lynchburg and Danville and all of those areas that were connected by coal mines and railroads, all of those areas were starting to need enslaved people to produce industry.
0: So when I think of a life insurance policy, I think of it as an asset that benefits the family of the deceased. Did these policies benefit the enslaved people or their families at all?
1: Oh, definitely not. The policies benefited the enslaver and the companies that had the insurable interest.
0: The other thing that kind of is confusing to me is, you know, I think of life insurance policies as something that would be denied to a person who's at high risk of death or injury. How would an enslaved person whose whole life is so precarious, how do they qualify at all for a life insurance policy?
1: So the reason for enslaved life insurance is because of the risk. It's because the enslaver and the corporations knew that there is a finite amount of time that they could utilize their resources, which was human labor. And so they needed the monetary financial protection so that when their enslaved person did pass away, they had the financial backing and the capital to either purchase another enslaved or use that money elsewhere.
0: So, Michelle, in the ad that you read, it was mentioned that these life insurance policies were good for between 1 and 7 years. What was the lifespan of people once they had been sent to work in these industrial environments?
1: So in the records, the financial records that I have looked at, there you don't see that type of information because it was all centered around financial versus personable. Personal or versus family.
0: There was a whole quote-unquote Negro examination document that physicians used to assess the value of enslaved people. What kinds of things were they looking for?
1: Yeah, they were conducting what we'd recognize as a medical examination, but its purpose was for underwriting. You would see questions like age and occupation, physical condition, measurements, height and weight. So think about what's happening here. Medicine is being used to help determine whether the financial institutions should assume risk on the person's life and the body became the actuarial evidence so that one of the places where medicine and finance meets is this Negro examination document. And at the end of the document, the medical examiner was basically saying, yes, this person can get life insurance on them. We go back to the general agent being the medical examiner. So the general agent wants to get the insurance policy because they get paid off of, you know, writing insurance policies. And in order for the general agent to get the policy accepted, the medical examiner would have to agree to it. So if the medical examiner and the general agent were the same, it's a win-win for the company itself, not for the enslaved, but just for the person writing the policy.
0: Did these medical examiners and insurance underwriters also enslave people?
1: Yes. I did find some information that there were some medical examiners that did own slaves because the medical examiners were doctors. And if you were of high social status, which was a doctor, then many times the doctors would have enslaved help in their homes, or if they had a farm in their farms. So yes, there is some documentation.
0: Were most of these enslaved workers men?
1: So in the industrial records that I've been studying, most of the insured were men. The women were, you know, in different kinds of labor, like domestic work, cooking, cleaning. So the insurance market wasn't limited to men. The labor being insured was gendered differently. So you would see women doing one type of work and men doing another.
0: Where did you find these records? How did you know where to even begin looking for them?
1: Being in the industry for over 24 years, life insurance was something that I really enjoyed doing and writing and teaching about. And I came across a life insurance policy for an enslaved person. And that was roughly about 2014. And I was very intrigued about it. And I was like, oh my goodness. So that opened the door to me looking at more policies. So from there, I wanted to see how many policies I could find and if I could find the descendants of those individuals. It was just a hobby at the time. I'm, you know, financial advisor doing genealogy. And I started to do my research. When I really, really got into looking into these really deep records and bonds and things of that nature was literally when I got the fellowship with Virginia Humanities, the HBCU fellowship.
0: One 1860 advertisement offers, quote unquote, advice to slave owners. Will you read that for us?
1: Yes. It says, advice to slave owners. Owners of slaves should keep their slaves insured. It will save many heavy losses in a year. Insurance renders slaves permanent property equal to real estate. Slave owners should therefore not neglect this all-important duty, especially when the insurance can be effected so readily and reasonably. Insurance from 1 month to 5 years. You know, what stands out to me about that is insurance is being presented as responsible property management. And the advertisement tells the slaveholders that insuring enslaved people is an all-important duty. And then it makes this extraordinary claim that insurance renders enslaved people permanent property equal to real estate.
0: That's so devastating to me, permanent property.
1: Yeah, real estate is permanent in a way a human body can never be. So land doesn't get ill. Land doesn't stop breathing. Land doesn't have a heart. And land can't fail. Land doesn't die, you know.
0: So in this way, it kind of makes the enslaved person valuable to the slaveholder, dead or alive.
1: Oh, absolutely. The enslaver was using the body when the enslaved was alive for free labor. And also when the enslaved passed away, there were other ways that the body was being used for more information.
0: How so?
1: A lot of the enslaved were at MCV, and once the enslaved person passed away, there are some medical exams showing that they would use their body for medical information to further medical knowledge. And then, of course, unfortunately, the enslaved family was not probably knowledgeable of this happening, mm-hmm. nor did they get compensated for this.
2: It's like a truly dispossessed life, you know?

0: but it does not give the name. And so one of my things that I want to do is when I do this research is to say the names so that the names can be, we can hear them and we can say their names mm-hmm. for eternity.
1: What shocked you the most in these records? I would imagine there were probably some really heavy days in the archives.
0: Oh, definitely. Very heavy days. What shocked me the most, I think, was reading about the medical exams and knowing that one in particular where a gentleman, M. Beasley, he, in the medical examination, he had cancer. And interestingly, he complained about the cancer in his jaw. He didn't know it was cancer at the time. Mm. And the doctor didn't know it either. He complained about it, and they pulled a tooth, and he went back to work. And he came back, and he complained about it again. And by the time they were able to find the cancer in his jaw, there was nothing that could be done. And it was probably about 6 months. And so they just gave him morphine until he passed away. And they took his body and they did, you know, more research. And they found that it was cancer. You know, and they found out where the cancer was. It was very deeply rooted into his jaw and his eye sockets. So I could not imagine the pain that he endured. So back to your original question, that's one of the biggest things that shocked me was the medical information that I'm finding about the enslaved and what they had to go through.
1: So you used the phrase, the interlocking elite. Can you speak to that more, that sort of intersection of medicine and finance and the interlocking elite?
0: Yes. So in my research, I talk about the interlocking elite to be, it's similar to today where, you know, there's different classes of people. But back in the 1800s, Virginia was small. Richmond was smaller. And I kept seeing the same names over and over again. But the same names were across different industries. So there was names in life insurance companies, as well as the same names in the railroad companies, which would be the same names in the coal mine companies. So I started to see the overlap of names, and it interests me, one in particular, and his name was John McDaniel, who was the president of the Lynchburg Hose and Fire Insurance Company, and he was also the president of Virginia and Tennessee Railroad at the same time.
1: So he was kind of running things from every angle.
0: Yeah. When I started to follow the individuals, rather than just the institutions, I started to see many people holding authority across all of these industries and enterprises. So that's what I mean by the interlocking elites, the overlapping leadership.
1: Does this history at all shape what we know today to be the wealth gap between Black and white American families?
0: Well, I can't say that the policies built wealth, in particular just the life insurance policies. I want to be careful about saying that because I don't think that we should draw a straight line from one 19th century insurance policy to the bank account of a particular white family today without the genealogical and financial evidence to prove it. But what we can document is the economic structure. So enslaved people generated labor and income while being prohibited from accumulating the wealth that their labor produced. The insurance added another layer of financial protection into the financial system. So if an enslaved worker died, insurance could help protect the capital of the policyholder. It also transferred some of the financial risk of death from the enslaver or the business to the insurance company. And that mattered because wealth isn't built only by making the money. It's built by protecting the capital from the loss. So that's where insurance comes in. It protected the capital, and if there was a loss, it protected that loss.
1: Do any of these life insurance companies exist today?

0: ones that I did, that I was doing the research on, a lot of them mm-hmm. closed in 1865, 1867. Baltimore Life, I know, did. But the New York Life Insurance Company is still in existence today. They were mm-hmm. known as Nautilus Life Insurance Company. Aetna was around back then as well. So some of the larger companies are still around, as well as some of the railroad companies and, you know, coal mines and some of the milling companies. So it's interesting to see the connection between 1830 to 1865 to 2026.
1: Well, Michelle Oliver, thank you so much for sharing your insights with me today on With Good Reason.
0: Thank you.
1: Michelle Oliver is a financial genealogist. She received a Virginia Humanities HBCU Scholars Fellowship. With Good Reason is produced by Virginia Humanities, which acknowledges the Monacan Nation, the original people of the land and waters of our home in Charlottesville, Virginia. 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This is a charitable trust created by the will of acclaimed 20th century artist Joseph Cornell that honors the memory of the artist and his younger brother Robert. Special thanks to Chioke Iansen at the Institute for Contemporary Art at Virginia Commonwealth University, where some of this episode was recorded. Special thanks also to Ben Dolly at Virginia Public Media for recording assistance. Our production team is Sarah McConnell, Allison Quantz, and Matt Darrow. 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I'm Lauren Francis. 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
4: Coming up next, the Environmental Advocates Deputy Executive Director, Catherine Natto. We're going to be talking about that internal memo from NYSERDA that suggested the climate law will cause higher than expected price hikes for consumers. Environmental Advocates is challenging that assertion and says just the opposite. That's Environmental Advocates Deputy Executive Director, Catherine Natto, on this week's Capital Connection. Next.
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4: It's the Capital Connection. Hi, I'm David Gustina. This week, we're set to talk with Environmental Advocates New York Deputy Executive Director of Policy and Programs, Catherine Natto. Catherine previously served as Deputy Director at Catskill Mountain Keeper, a resident of New York's Capital District. 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You can find out more about Catherine and Environmental Advocates at www.eany.org. Catherine Natto, welcome to the Capital Connection.
6: Thank you.
4: Well, one of the reasons we have you here this week, you not only, as we just noted, played a pivotal role in the Climate Leadership and Community Protection Act, but now that seems to be under threat. The law, as we heard recently from a, quote, leaked memo from NYSERDA, the memo essentially making the case for changes to the state's 2019 Climate Leadership and Community Protection Act, tying the law to rising energy costs and the potential for significant household impacts. Now, Catherine, I could see this coming a mile away, if only because of many of the things that were happening on the national level. But New York has been pushing back deadlines for reaching climate goals for a while now. And I'm sure you, as many other advocates, are worried this is putting climate change on the back burner.
6: Yeah, that's a great way to put it, David. In this moment, especially while the Trump administration is doing all it can to roll back clean air, clean water, and climate protections, which make us less safe and which makes life more expensive, to now see an effort at the state level to roll back our nation-leading climate law at a moment when fossil fuel prices are spiking and clean energy is the way through this. It's a hard one to deal with, frankly.
4: Well, I know many who are advocating feel that way. Now, the memo, which came, as I said, from NYSERDA, Doreen Harris, who's the CEO, here's just a little quote from that memo, and maybe we'll get your reaction from it. Current estimates indicate that the most impacted households, upstate two-car households that rely on heating oil, would likely experience gross cost impacts in excess of $4,100 annually. Even after affordability benefits, this amount remains above $2,400 annually, it says. Now, your executive director at Environmental Advocates, Vanessa Fagens-Turner, called the memo, quote, a political tactic meant to scare legislators into giving the governor, Hochul, a way out of obeying the law.
7: the Republicans in the state have been constantly bashing the climate effort, saying it's going to cost New Yorkers more. This memo would seem to support that. And yet we are in an election year. Affordability is a major issue, and it may be why the governor is moving the way she's moving.
6: The memo that came out of NYSERDA just includes absolutely manufactured numbers for a version of a cap and invest program that nobody's advocating for, that nobody wants. I mean, those numbers were generated by looking at the highest end of possibility and then tacking more on, essentially. It doesn't account for the benefits regular New Yorkers would see from the climate law. And it's essentially as though NYSERDA just came out to everyone and said, well, since some New Yorkers need to drive to get to work, all New Yorkers must buy a Rolls Royce. Right? It's taking the most expensive, largest scenario, largest approach possible to the climate law. When in reality, what the climate law says is we need to have a program that reduces climate pollution and the harmful air pollution that goes along with burning fossil fuels. And it left it up to the governor's agencies to determine what's the best way to do that is. And those agencies went through years of public hearings, public comment, and drafting regulations to develop a program called Cap and Invest that will cap pollution while raising dollars to invest in real solutions. Some of those dollars under the state's program that it designed, which is not what this memo reflects, would go directly back to New Yorkers as energy relief. So soup to nuts, this is absolutely the wrong move. This memo paints a picture that is not based in reality. And at a moment that gas prices, natural gas, heating gas, and gas that we put in our car are going through the roof, the approach New Yorkers need and deserve is one that steers us towards stable sources of energy, and that's renewable energy.
7: Well, and yet so many of those who look at the energy needs say, and this also coming from the Hochul administration, that we need an all-of-the-above approach, including things like nuclear energy. We even see U.S. Energy Secretary Chris Wright and Congressman Mike Lawler calling for the rebuilding and reopening of Indian Point Power Plant in the village of Buchanan. How do we look at these two things? For example, if you charge the utilities for a lot of their climate pollution, will they then, in order to make up for that payment, just charge consumers more? Will the consumers ultimately get it in the neck because of the way the utilities operate?
6: The programs and policies that the state had been designing to implement our climate law took that into account, David, and so built in protections to make sure that prices would remain affordable for New Yorkers. Like that was already happening. I think some of what's being lost here, because all of the above is a great soundbite, right? But what does it actually mean? In this case, it means that we continue to invest in a costly, polluting, backwards-facing old model of energy, one that costs us New York statewide about $150 billion a year to maintain and modernize our existing energy infrastructure to deal with the old equipment, because New York's generation fleet is among the oldest in the country, which makes it so incredibly expensive, right? Our own state energy plan cited that it costs about $150 billion a year just to maintain our existing energy infrastructure, to deal with our aging equipment, and to purchase all the fuels to meet our energy needs. So that's what we're tied to. And on top of that, it's an energy system that makes us sick, right? When we look at the impacts of burning gas and burning gas indoors, not only is the system incredibly costly, but it has health impacts. When we burn fossil fuels, that creates pollution that impacts communities everywhere from asthma to heart disease all across the board, especially disadvantaged communities, especially communities where these power generating plants are located. So we have an expensive system and one that harms us. And the climate law is not what's driving people's energy bills right now. Right now, people's energy bills are, you know, no more than 5 to 9% addressing clean energy and energy efficiency. What we have is a volatile gas market that the war in Iran just made exponentially worse, that is loading costs onto New Yorkers' bills every single month.
7: We're speaking with Catherine Natto. She is the Deputy Executive Director of Environmental Advocates New York. I'm concerned, Catherine, because you've got the Environmental Protection Agency, a regulatory agency that has been deregulating the protections for the environment. You know, the idea that the dangerousness finding of fossil fuels was basically removed at the behest of the EPA, and that when you don't have a federal government in line and in agreement with state environmental policy, it's almost like two steps forward, three steps back.
6: It certainly makes New York's actions all the more important right now, right? That's why in this moment, it's so important that New York get it right. And even with the endangerment finding rollback, which is where the federal government said that it was removing the legal basis for regulating greenhouse gases and climate pollution. Even with that rolling back, states can still act, right? That is, in this moment, the beauty of a federalist system is that states have a lot of power and authority to regulate it themselves. And so in this case, New York can still keep moving forward, and it needs to. I mean, we need a state that is leaning into real solutions and those that benefit New Yorkers while bringing down our energy bills, right? That's why we need more things like energy efficiency. It's why we need more solar. On one June day alone last year, solar saved New Yorkers $90 million. These are numbers coming right out of our state agencies. And so the federal government is going its own way, and that's beyond unfortunate. However, here in New York, we have a lot of opportunity to stand up and do the right thing.
7: Well, I want to drill down a little deeper because of the memo that we talked about from NYSERDA suggesting that the climate law will cause higher than expected price hikes for consumers, as is suggested in this article from Spectrum News. But green energy advocates say, quote, after initial investment to upgrade the grid, New Yorkers will ultimately gain from the switch away from fossil fuels. There's a little caveat in there, in my mind, when you say after an initial investment, New Yorkers will ultimately gain. Does that mean there's a window of New Yorkers who won't? Does that mean that costs will go up initially before they come down?
6: It means that when we invest in infrastructure, when we invest in building these systems, there are costs for that, right? Those are investments. And New York State makes investments every single day on all sorts of things. And every year we invest right now about $150 billion for our outdated fossil fuel system, right? So these investments are happening. When you invest in a system that makes our air cleaner and also gives us better energy efficiency and better stability in prices, when you invest in clean energy and energy efficiency, New Yorkers benefit. It makes New York an affordable place to live and work. And it's going to have benefits for our health and our communities as well.
7: We're speaking with Catherine Natto, Deputy Executive Director of Policy and Programs with Environmental Advocates. You can find out more at eany.org. Well, obviously, the climate is changing, and part of that is infrastructure, right? I mean, in order to deal with collapsing ecosystems, with the rise in sea levels, we've even seen banks of the train tracks from Albany to New York City collapse and stop the train for a few days because of heavy rains, stronger hurricanes, more tornadoes, all sorts of things are happening. So certainly lawmakers recognize things need to happen for infrastructure. Why the push away then from the actual underpinnings of climate change and deal with those?
6: So when New York invests in its infrastructure, we're putting people to work, right? Like, this is a great way to get New Yorkers out and working. So we have tons of opportunity through our climate law, through a program called the Sustainable Future Program that New York State stood up last year, which invested $1 billion into clean energy development and other infrastructure around the state to modernize and move us forward. These are tremendous opportunities for our unions, for strong family-sustaining jobs, they benefit us as well, right? One of the programs funded by the Sustainable Future Program, and that could be funded through a cap and invest program, is for home energy efficiency, right? Because New York has really old housing stock. And so far too often, New Yorkers' energy bills are reflecting all of the heat or air conditioning that we're just pumping into the outdoors because our homes aren't well insulated or because they need efficiency upgrades. And these are the types of investments that New York State can make that will both put New Yorkers to work in strong family-sustaining jobs and also draw down energy bills and make energy more affordable. Because, of course, the cheapest electron that exists is the one that you don't use, right? That you don't actually have to have to buy because your house is cozy and warm in the winter and cool in the summer. So these are tremendous opportunities to benefit New Yorkers while putting us to work.
7: What would you say to New Yorkers? You have the state's ear right now. Who should they be lobbying? You know, should they be talking to their individual legislators? Is there someone in particular you think they should focus on? We have, of course, someone who's very supportive of your efforts, someone I've talked to for years and years and years, State Senator Liz Krueger, a Democrat from Manhattan. You know, what should citizens who are concerned about this and want to do something, what should they do?
6: If they've got time to make one phone call, call Governor Hochul and tell her that we need a strong climate law that works for New Yorkers and that our climate law does just that. And we need her to stand by our law. So it's very simple. Call the governor. You'll get a voicemail and you can just leave a message that says who you are, where you're calling from, and that New York needs her to stand by a strong climate law. And if people have time for two calls after you leave that message for the governor, call your state legislator, call your senator, call or your assembly person. Or if you have time for three calls, make both of those and tell them that New York needs a strong climate law and that our law works for New Yorkers.
7: Yeah, it's so fascinating to me. There's environmental advocates, the League of Women Voters, NYPERG, all these other groups. But, you know, they get labeled. We know what you're up to. But if the legislators actually hear from their constituents, from citizens, to me, that has more impact.
6: It's incredibly impactful. I mean, I'm talking with legislators and lawmakers, you know, all throughout the week. And they'll talk about what they're getting calls into their office. They'll talk, you know, they are very much in tune with what their constituents are calling for. So I think that sometimes in the face of all of the news that comes at us from every different angle, it can be hard to see how powerful individuals are. But, you know, every one of your listeners is incredibly powerful. And using their voice to lift up the climate law is one of the most important things that we can do right now, both for our climate and our clean air, but also for our pocketbooks as our country continues to wage war with oil-producing states and gas-producing states. Our costs are going through the roof, and we have the power to push back on that in New York. Our climate law gives us the power to make a different choice here. And so that's what we need to be leaning into, and that's what we need our lawmakers to be leaning into.
7: The other part of this is, you know, hybrid vehicles, electric vehicles that have lost a lot of their incentives. You know, I'm lucky to be able to afford one, and I drive about 7 miles to work and back, so 14 miles. I don't use any gas in my vehicle.
6: Yeah, I mean, there are a lot of ways that people can make changes as individuals that help move us, you know, toward cleaner air and better climate protections. And that's incredibly important, right? We all have that type of power as well. However, if individuals are taking those steps and are not backed up by our state, then something will be massively out of sync there. And we're not using our power for good change as effectively as we need to be. We need New York State to be investing in real climate solutions, investing in communities to move those solutions forward, and disadvantaged communities who have been, you know, harmed the most over centuries of government action. We can be investing there to make life better for New Yorkers while also reducing our climate pollution. And that's what New York needs to be doing.
7: You are listening to The Capital Connection. I'm David Gustina. Joining us this week is Deputy Executive Director of Policy and Programs at Environmental Advocates New York. She is Catherine Natto. Catherine, let's talk about, I'm looking here at a press release you released back in early February, but it talks about your organization and the New York League of Conservation Voters announcing priority, quote, super bills for the 2026 legislative session. One of those bills, let's talk about it now, Lead Pipe Replacement Act. It's amazing. We're still replacing lead pipes.
6: It is. I mean, it is. It's kind of unbelievable that in this day and age, there are New Yorkers all across our state who are still drinking water out of lead pipes. But it's absolutely true. And this is another place where we can put unions and New Yorkers to work to get pipes, you know, out of the ground while protecting children and families from the impacts of lead and lead poisoning. There is no safe level of lead for people and children, especially children, to be drinking or exposed to. So this, the Lead Pipes Replacement Act, would allow New York to start really tackling this problem, getting our arms around it, and making sure that it's the state that's investing and not individual homeowners bearing the cost for lead pipes that they never put in the ground. So that is a fantastic bill. It's one of our super bills this year, and we're calling on the legislature to move it forward because no one should be drinking lead water these days.
7: Agreed. Well, this next one, the Beauty Justice Act, this hits me because a lot of young kids these days, young people are into the makeup and all these applications you put on your face and so forth. And we want to make sure that there aren't harmful chemicals they're putting there.
6: Yeah. I mean, it seems fairly straightforward, right? Our makeup and our personal care products shouldn't poison us. I think that's something most people can agree on. Unfortunately, there are many, many chemicals and contaminants, including PFAS, in beauty products that people are using every single day. And this bill is called the Beauty Justice Act because the products that are the most harmful are specifically marketed for Black and brown women. And so when we look to, you know, modernize our laws around what's acceptable to be going into products that we put on our face, the bill and this, ultimately this law, will really benefit those communities who are targeted the most. So it's an incredibly important bill. And I don't think most people are thinking about this.
7: Yeah. And when it, you know, you often hear business organizations argue that, you know, overregulation, you know, it's costing us so much. And I do feel for a lot of small businesses. But at the same time, a lot of regulations are for just these kinds of things. We live in a laissez-faire capitalist society. That means that we could end up being poisoned by a company if we're not careful and if the government doesn't regulate it. So, you know, you mentioned PFAS, which is a very dangerous thing. We understand that. In some people's water systems in upstate New York was found. And it's all over the place. But you also have just the simple Conservation of Package Reduction and Recycling Infrastructure Act. You know, recycling. I'm amazed at how much doesn't get recycled, even when you're separating it at your house and trying to do the best you can do to follow the rules.
6: Yeah, this is another example where individual action is important, but it is definitely not enough and not the answer. New York's landfills are becoming full, right? We are running out of places to put our trash. And a lot of the trash these days is packaging, right? When you order anything online, when you walk into the grocery store, you can just see the amount of packaging.
7: It's
6: that's
7: a package
6: everywhere.
7: Within a package, and then the package in the package has wrapping around that. You know, it's almost never ending.
6: Yeah, that's exactly right. And that's exactly what the Packaging Reduction and Recycling Infrastructure Act aims to get at. It aims to make manufacturers responsible for that, work to get them to reduce the amount of packaging that they're using so that we don't wind up with that ridiculous and common scenario that you're talking about, and then invest in our recycling infrastructure so that we are doing all we can to make sure that this product, this packaging, is being dealt with appropriately.
7: Well, Catherine Natto, I just want to throw one more thing out there, and forgive me for this, but I recently spoke with the comptroller of the state of New York, Tom DiNapoli, who is looking at, obviously, this year's $260 billion budget proposal and that it spends more than it takes in, he told me, and that the issue isn't this year, it's the next year, the out years, where the state is in arrears for billions of dollars. And so the financial picture doesn't look good going forward. And as we've been talking about today, the governor seems to be in private negotiations with the legislature and the legislative leaders trying to pare down this climate law. So with all that as a context, how much hope do you have that your goal and the goals that you set out in this climate law will be reached in any timely way?
6: The only way we're going to meet our targets in the law or in any law is by working toward them, right? This is a moment to do all we can and to start building, putting New Yorkers to work, to build the infrastructure that we need, to build renewable energy, to get out there and do energy retrofits and efficiency measures in our homes, in our offices, in our buildings across the state, and to start doing the work that's going to reduce our climate pollution that's going to hit these targets. You know, it is not the climate law that is driving up costs right now. It is the cost of our old gas system and the cost of gas itself, which is going through the roof. We need to keep our eyes on the future and build toward the New York that we want to have, and not get locked into this old backward system. So there is a lot on the line. We have the tools we need that will make polluters foot a lot of this bill. We've got the tools we need to get the job done. And at the end of the day, every day we delay, the problems get more expensive and harder to deal with. So this is our opportunity. It's like that old saying, right? Like, when's the best time to plant a tree? 10 years ago. When's the second best time to plant it? Today, right? Like, we have the opportunity to move New York in the right direction. And that's what we need our state leaders to do.
7: She is Catherine Natto, Deputy Executive Director of Policy and Programs at Environmental Advocates New York. You can find out more at eany.org. Catherine, I really appreciate you taking the time today to talk about perhaps the most important issue that faces not only New Yorkers, but the world, the changing climate. I hope you'll come back and speak to us again.
6: Absolutely. Thank you so much, David.

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0: TUC Radio, Time of Useful Consciousness. Michael Parenti, The 1% Pathology and the Myth of Capitalism. This is the conclusion of a one-hour speech by Dr. Michael Parenti, given in October 2012 at Evergreen College in Olympia, Washington. Parenti, with a PhD from Yale, is an independent scholar, lecturer, and author of over 20 books. He has written on capitalism, globalism, imperialism, political economy, and class power. He's also a very engaging and witty historian, retelling well-known events in a surprising new light. In part one, Parenti dissected the myths of capitalism, that it creates prosperity and democracy, and that the free market ensures the smooth and just operation of the economy. In this part, Parenti explores how the post-World War II prosperity emerged in the U.S., and how, at the same time, the organized destruction of the human and environmental support systems accelerated. Here is Michael Parenti.
1: World War II brought a massive increase in spending in America. There were three things that led to the American prosperity that came. That prosperity started developing 1945, 46, 47, in the 1940s. And that came for three things, as I see it. One was the great backlog of consumer demand. An interesting thing started happening when World War II came. All sorts of people started making money. I have an uncle, Nick. He was a mechanic, a working class guy. I come from an Italian working class family in New York, East Harlem, which was a big Italian neighborhood in those days. Uncle Nick worked in a garage. He made about $40 a week, which was good money in those days for blue-collar working-class people. When the war came, he quit being an auto mechanic, and he, first of all, there were many, many less automobiles on the road. Nobody had automobiles. He went to work in an arms factory and was making $100 a week. I mean, $100 a week was unbelievable. The problem was there was nothing to spend it on. Oh, he went to nightclubs and did things. But even he had a surplus in his lifestyle. You couldn't buy cars because Detroit was now making tanks and planes and the like. You couldn't buy new refrigerators. You had to keep your old one if you had a refrigerator. Many people still had ice boxes with ice in it. My family did and the like. But what it did was everybody said when this war is over, there'll be a depression. In other words, we'll be back to the way it was in the 30s. When the war was over, you had this backlog of consumer demand, people wanting things and having saved up money from all the jobs they had during the war. Because the government was spending and spending in a way that some of this just trickled down, did get around. This was the kind of money they could not spend it during the Depression itself. They couldn't spend that much, but they could spend it for war and killing. The second thing that happened, besides this great backlog of people wanting homes too, and they say all these durable consumer goods and the like. After World War II, there came what was called the GI Bill of Rights. I remember there was constant talk about what happened to our veterans after World War I, and constant little pictures, old photographs and such, of veterans of World War I standing on the corner selling apples. And the word was out, are we going to let our boys come back from the Pacific and from Europe now this time, and we're going to make them stand on corners and sell apples again? And Congress was really swept up in this thing. And so they passed this remarkable legislation, the GI Bill of Rights, which really, unlike the GI Bill today, which is so miserable, so meager, so deficient, that guys come back for GI and they volunteer in the Army in the hope of getting these GI benefits. They come back and they get them and it's not enough. They have to borrow money. It's very disappointing. The GI Bill back in 1946, 47 was a terrific deal. You got a stipend, a full amount to be able to live on, and you had all your tuition paid. Nobody had to run into debt. Nobody had to take second jobs or this or that. And the GI Bill took about 9 million 9 million Americans came back and got the GI Bill. Many of them got trained as professionals, as artisans, as skilled workers, going into businesses. There was an incredible shot in the arm when you injected with all of these people who are better trained, better skilled. So you had that, the backlog of consumer demand and the GI Bill of Rights. And then the third great stimulus was the giant military budgets that by 1947, Harry Truman was pushing military budget that wasn't as big as World War II, but it's as big as we know them now. It led to the building of an enormous armaments industry, which kept a lot of those top paying jobs for blue collar workers and such. So you put those three things together and you got this dream about the ordinary worker living the middle class life. He now had a little ticky-tack house in a development. He had a little car, and his kid could go to the state university. That was terrific. This was like something that he or his grandpa could have only dreamed of doing. And that prosperity lasted until 2008. It started going under attack in 1979, which was the beginning of the third year of Jimmy Carter's administration. A U.S. Chamber of Commerce guy commented and said, "We have got to roll this back. We got to stop it. We are becoming a social democracy." So these guys understood the term social democracy. There's only about 400 or 500 people in America who understand the term social democracy and are familiar with what it means. The social democracies, we use that term to mean Finland, Norway, Sweden, Denmark, Holland, to some extent France, Western Europe in general. Countries that are capitalist, but the public sector has been expanded and is creating a social wage that is really helping the people. Health care, guaranteed free health care, affordable housing programs, job programs. That was the social democracy. Paid vacations. That same emergence of a social democracy was developing and emerging for the first time in their history in the social democracies in Western Europe also. And there they had another impetus. They had terrible destruction from the war. It wasn't like the U.S., which was very prosperous and hadn't lost a single house in World War II. But they had something else. They had this other enormous impetus. They had the Marshall Plan, the U.S. sending them millions of dollars to reconstruct. And they had Soviet troops along the Elbe River. And there it was, all of Eastern Europe, where you had countries where people had guaranteed right to a job, guaranteed free medical care, all of these things under communism. They may not have had the freedoms that people might want, but they had these other things. And that became the big competition. That also became a competition in America. Again and again, U.S. spokesmen would get up and say, "We have to demonstrate that our people have a decent living and it's much better than what the poor people in communism." They never admitted that the communists had a good living and all that. But the same thing with race relations. They say, "It's disgraceful. We're going to lose the battle for men's minds if we don't improve." Much of civil rights, many of the civil rights liberals would start off every time they got up and they would have to say, "If we want to win the Cold War against the communist adversary, and most of the world, you know, is not white, it is black, brown, yellow, tan, whatever the different hues are. And those people will not believe us and they'll turn toward the communists unless we get rid of Jim Crow and unless we build a more equitable life with civil rights for people of all colors." So the influence, the threat, the competitive image of the communist countries was another impetus that spurred them on, and it led to the Great Historic Compromise with American labor. That American labor would come in and there wouldn't be this class war anymore and labor would get its cut. "All right, your boys will get a contract. We can work 3 years under these conditions and you'll get vacation time from now on. You'll get an 8-hour day finally. You've been fighting since 1920 for an 8-hour day. I mean, say from 1900 to 1920 was a 10-hour day they were fighting for. Now they're fighting for an 8-hour day. You're going to get time and a half overtime." In fact, that was done in the New Deal. Some of these things were even done during the New Deal, again, because of the threat of revolution. The Communist Party in America had 100,000 members. There was all sorts of lefty groups coming, agitation of all kind. they made certain kinds of concessions. We got to let you have this. Not only get a vacation, you get vacation with pay, you know, and that was the way it was going. And things were getting improving again and again. Well, there was that element within American capitalism that was saying, this is too much. When is it going to stop? We don't want this social democracy. And in 1979, that year I told you about, Reaganism began. Back in those days in 1980 when Reagan won and was president, I said Reaganism came in 2 years before Reagan, and that was under Jimmy Carter. He immediately increased the military budget. He started cutting back on the social wage, on benefits of various kind. So there was this rollback. A couple of years ago, I was reading in the New Yorker, and there was a GOP leader, and he said, things are pretty good. Our goal was to roll back the social democracy. There's that word again. These Republican leaders know about social democracy. They never use the term publicly, but they use it when it's a question of the class struggle that they're waging against us all the time. He said, that was our goal, and we've succeeded. We have succeeded in rolling back the social democracy. Well, they've rolled back quite a bit. I mean, life is very tough and getting more raw and more raw. If you ask George W. Bush, it wasn't completely rolled back. He said just a couple of weeks ago, did anybody see that? He said, my administration was a success. He got what he wanted. He said he cut the taxes on the rich. He rolled back all these government regulations and controls. He didn't mention this, but he got involved in the war in Iraq. He more than doubled the military budget. He said, but I have two failures, two things I left unfinished I couldn't accomplish, and that was rolling back Social Security and Medicare. And we got a guy in office right today who said Social Security and Medicare, I'm talking about Obama, he said Social Security and Medicare are on the table. Social Security, which is the most successful anti-poverty program America has ever had, is on the table. And in Western capitalism, you got the same kind of thing happening. You know, they, as I said, they had to make all these concessions here with this wave of communist countries and giant communist parties in France and Italy agitating and such. They were making all sorts of concessions, vacations and social wages and working wages, minimum wages and medical care and this and that, pension rights and the like. Now, today, that's being all rolled back in Western Europe under the guise of austerity, under the guise of the crises of the system. They're using the crises of the system itself as the bludgeon to force working people to now make sacrifices and get rid of the social democracies. And that's their goal in Spain, Italy, Greece, and pretty much anywhere. So you see, recessions can be a weapon and a very useful one. Recessions are not such a bad thing for the 1% at the top. A recession is a form of mass poverty, but it's not bad for the big boy. Otherwise, we wouldn't have so many of them, you know, if it was bad. Recessions tame labor. Labor unions get broken. Labor unions settle for miserable contracts. Recessions tame individual workers. All sorts of people line up for jobs today who would not have imagined working for those wages just 5 years ago. Small businesses are bought up at bargain prices, and even big ones. Big businesses swallow big businesses. If you study media ownership patterns, they don't just buy up small independent radio stations, newspapers. I mean, you've got big businesses buying other huge businesses. You see, the 1% also does not want a well-educated, self-confident public. They don't want a public, a potential workforce with a developed sense of entitlement. They don't want people with high

Why do you think Indonesians work for 17 cents an hour? 15, 16-year-old girls working for 17 cents in a Nike factory to make those shoes that Nike then brings over here and sells you for a real bargain for $200. Shoes that cost them $8 or $9 to make, even with all the outsourcing and all that and transportation costs. Do they do that because they're so concerned about you? That's some bargain, huh? $200 for these shoes. Wow, that's so cheap. No, that's not cheap at all. That's very expensive. But why do they do it? It's to increase the margin of profit, to diminish the cost of production and keep the price high and fancy. So why is it U.S. workers don't work for 17 cents an hour? Is it because we're so much more self-respecting than the Indonesians? Is that it? Or is it something else? It's that we are at a level of historical struggle where we don't want to and don't have to and will not work for 17 cents an hour. But the goal is to get us down closer to that number. The goal is to get rid of those benefits and paid vacations. More and more jobs now are just contracted. There are no benefits, nothing. The hours you work, you get paid. If you're laid off for 2 days, you're off for 2 days. And so there's real method in their madness. And by the way, all those signs were coming, that crash of 2008. Before that, the 7 or 8 years before that, there already was another 6 million out of a job. Median family income had declined by $2,000, which was a lot of money for modest income families. 7 million people lost health coverage in that time. The consumer debt more than doubled from 2003 to 2008. Compliments of George Bush and Dick Cheney. But it was okay with the guys at the top. The Dow Jones was up at record highs. And the banks were making more money than Santa Claus. They were having a great time. Another myth is that capitalism fosters democracy, and that I'm just going to laugh away. Every democratic gain we have made, it's been with the opposition of that ruling class. The ruling landed, merchant, banking, investing class opposed the abolition of property qualifications for voting. They supported property qualifications. They have always fought to limit the number of people who can participate in democracy. We see that happening right today with the so-called voter fraud things. They've disfranchised, they figure, several million people in various states here in the U.S. They have never thought the people should be doing much with government. If you look at every elitist from ancient Greece with Socrates right on, down to Roger Sherman, Alexander Hamilton, John Jay, all of them saying the people should not rule. The people who own the land should rule it very explicitly. And today you see all sorts of undemocratic laws being put in, suspension of habeas corpus, mass arrests, use of torture, use of FBI for illegal use of surveillance. These are all instruments of the conservatives. Their goal, in fact, is to hamstring and limit democracy, because when democracy is successful, that creates problems for free market capitalism. Let me just say something about this. Free market advocates insist that everything works better in the private sector rather than the government sector. Therefore, we should have government run more like a business. So, you know, you and I might wonder, how could that be possible? Exactly what businesses should government be run like? The 50,000 firms that go bankrupt every year? Or the large successful corporations themselves? Giant bureaucracies, recipients of billions of dollars in public subsidies, bailouts, payouts, with big multi-million dollar salaries to every agent head? So the Secretary of Transportation now should make a $10, $15 million salary? That, if you want to run it like a private business, the CEO, he's the CEO. If we run government like a business, who would take care of the costly nonprofit public services that the public demands and business itself demands? Operational expenses are generally less in public bureaucracies than in private corporations. Administrative costs for the U.S. government's Medicare program are under 3 cents per dollar.
That's socialism in action. 3 cents a dollar administration. You're taught that, oh, bureaucracy is so wasteful, is this government is wasteful, corrupt, blah, blah, blah, and the like. Administrative costs for private profit health insurance are 26 cents per dollar. That's capitalism in action. Poorer service at higher expense because the explicit function is to extract profit. It's not to give good service at low cost. Social Security has been more reliable and less expensive as a retirement program than private pension plans. A ROPA poll asked Americans to estimate the administrative cost of Social Security as a percentage of benefits. So they're so used to being told that government is so wasteful, respondents said, well, Social Security's administrative costs, I would say 50% of their budget is for administration. Actually, it's 1% is spent on administration. That's socialism in action. By comparison, the administrative costs for private retirement plans are about 13% of annual payments. Public utilities owned by local governments offer rates averaging 20% less than those charged by private power companies that operate for profits. That's socialism in action. What do you have here? Do you have a public utility or a private? What? We're having an election right now for a public one? Very good. That's great. The most expensive one is PG&E, where I live, Northern California. PG&E spent $2 million in lobbying and transferred $5.1 billion in profits to the most affluent stockholders and executive heads over a three-year period. That's capitalism in action. But now let's look at some public utilities. The one in Palo Alto transferred $7.3 million to

0: public utilities. They work fine. They demonstrate that this thing could be done cheaper and at greater return for the public and such. So let me just tell you about, as far as the environment goes, there was a cartoon in the New Yorker a year ago. It showed a guy at a business meeting. You know, he had a lectern here, and there was the tables, and people were all sitting there, and there were all the charts in the back and all. And he's saying to the business meeting, he's saying, "So while the end of the world scenario will be rife with unimaginable horrors, we believe that the pre-end period will be filled with unprecedented opportunities for profit." And that's where they are. That's why I call it a pathology. These guys are crazy. I mean, this thing is happening right before their eyes. The Arctic is melting. Years ago, I said, they're not going to wake up until the North Pole itself melts. I didn't say Arctic. I said the North Pole. Well, the North Pole is melting away. And now, and what are they doing? They're going, oh, we can get at the oil that's under there, the very oil and fossil consumption that's causing all this to, oh, we'll have a Northwest Passage. Finally, as old as Lewis and Clark, over 100 years, the dream was always to find a Northwest Passage to the Pacific, you know. But now we could have it. No more going through the Isthmus. No more going all the way down Cape Horn or anything. They've got corporations developing whose specialty is to show other corporations how to make money with global warming, you see. They're crazy. And so I had this image. Just imagine that everybody in the world was in this bus, a very large bus, and we're hurtling down this road, and it's going to plunge off a cliff. You know what these guys will be doing? They'll be running up and down the aisle selling us seat belts at very inflated prices, because they're very inflated prices, and that's where they are. They're crazy. It's a rational pursuit of irrational ends becomes itself irrational, and these people themselves, although they sound perfectly rational, are part of this pathology. And our job is to grab control of the bus, turn it around, get these guys off the aisles, maybe open the door, throw them out. Slow down first when you throw them out. And I leave you with this. Someone wrote this on the internet, and I couldn't find out the party's name, but it was something like this, actually. I'm rephrasing it. Quote, "What an incomprehensible, insane world it seemed to me, until I realized that it was ruled by rapacious, money-mad sociopaths. Then it all made sense." And that's what I tried to do here now, was have it all make sense in the hope that we can bring good sense to triumph over self-driven greed and pathology. Thank you very much.
1: That was the conclusion of a full-hour talk on The 1% Pathology and the Myth of Capitalism by Dr. Michael Parenti. 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

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TUC Radio takes its name from an aeronautical term. Time of useful consciousness is the time between the beginning of oxygen deficiency and the loss of consciousness, the brief moment in which a pilot may save the plane. My name is Maria Gelarden. 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
4: 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Let's go on a wild ride into the wilderness of real life and real imagination. It's a venerable carnival of the animals out there. If you put your ear to the ground, you can hear them coming.

0: Eco Justice Radio acknowledges that we recorded this show on the traditional territory of the Gabrielino Tongva people and all of their many relatives in this place we call Los Angeles. On today's show, the healing secrets of this secret we call ayahuasca, an exploration into plant medicine. We feature a conversation with Matthew J. Palomary, author, editor, consciousness explorer, about his recent book, Ayahuasca, the Mother of All Plants, and the Voice of Pachamama. Join us as we explore the profound impact of sacred plant medicine and its role in traditional societies. Matthew shares his personal experiences and insights into the importance of integrated visionary experience into daily life, the myths surrounding ayahuasca, and the significance of respecting the rights of plants. Discover how ayahuasca serves as a bridge to a higher consciousness, that some of us will walk over that bridge. Some of us will stand up there and look down and go, no, it doesn't sound like a good idea. And there's nothing wrong with that. And some of us won't even go near that bridge. And of course, the challenges faced in a society that often misunderstands these ancient practices. And maybe that perspective is influenced by that misunderstanding. So keep that in mind. Maybe you should walk over that bridge, is what I mean. Matthew J. Palomary has published 23 books, including thriller adventures, historic fiction, science fiction, horror, creative nonfiction, short story collections, and memoir. Matt's work has appeared in multiple magazines, journals, anthologies, and newspapers. I'll just say I know him from the Santa Barbara Writers Conference, known him for quite a while. He has been featured on internationally syndicated radio broadcasts and podcasts, including being a regular on Coast to Coast with George Norrie. He's won awards for prestigious literary societies and letter writing workshops at conferences like the one I'm talking about. And it's one of the most popular writing workshops at the Santa Barbara Writers Conference. He frequently visits the mountains, deserts, and jungles all over the Americas, pursuing his studies of shamanism. Shipibo Konibo, the people who speak with the plant, from El País. This relation of the way of the Shipibo with the trees and their deities never can be demonstrated in the scientific world, because the scientific world is that you touch, you have to smell it, you have to take photos, you can weigh it. The thing about the sciences can never take a photo of the deities of the arbol. That's how we only can see to connect with the plants. It was truly terrifying all the days in the hospital for us. In the door of the hospital, 80 coffins that left. I have a son that said, Mama, how can I sit in front of the hospital with your pot boiling and the vapor that comes at, including my grandmother was one of the Shipibo bone setters. The only one in the community of Panaillo. And someone who was crippled could cure them. The Comando Matico founded the 15th of May in 2020, because we've seen the government that didn't give us due process. They couldn't give a strategy to make people healthy, to help the indigenous people. In this world, too many people were dying. And the shortage of Western medicine is just unbelievable. And the indigenous people practically were about to die. Maybe not everybody reacted in the same way, because some are completely religious, some are completely scientific. But who can make this? The society, we're 2 meters apart. The world, religious world, continues curing with ayahuasca and others. What are we going to happen?
1: ¿Cuál es mi esperanza?
0: What is the hope?
1: Entonces, frente a esto,
0: in front of this, a group of young brought us together. But previously, it's an action, a hope, an education of our grandparents.
1: Por eso es que esta relación
0: for this
1: humano,
0: human relation,
1: aparentemente
0: apparently
1: para otra persona es,
0: the other person is, here is an olive, here is a tree, how beautiful, what beautiful wood.
1: Ahí me puede dar
0: and
1: 5,
0: here
1: soles.
0: You can give 5,000 soles
1: no
0: to pay for it. Here is a man that thinks the arbol has is the mother. It has its deities.
1: Para nosotros,
0: for us,
1: el bosque implica
0: the forest
1: todo.
0: Implies everything.
1: Es nuestro laboratorio.
0: It's our laboratory.
1: Yo creo en mi árbol.
0: I believe in my trees.
1: Yo creo en mi abuela.
0: I believe in my grandparents.
1: Yo creo en
0: mí. I believe in myself. This is from El País. So, in case it's hard to understand my translations or the recording itself, just understand that this clip outlines the spiritual and healing significance of plant life to the indigenous people, in this case the Shipibo, in traditional societies in South America. Okay, well, welcome, Matthew J. Palomary, to Eco Justice Radio.
2: Thank you for having me.
0: Really pleasure to have you on the air here. I mean, you've written a long list of incredible fiction, nonfiction, lots of different things. You're really putting the work out. And so this book on ayahuasca, The Mother of All Plants and the Voice of Pachamama, you start off with an author's note, which I kind of consider it's a disclaimer or maybe a warning. And yeah. I wanted to read here just, I have witnessed several people who have had profound experiences, myself included, from ingesting mind-altering substance that engendered blissful glimpses into higher states of consciousness, which are often mistaken for true spirituality. As a result of those often insightful flashes, numerous people have found their purpose and suddenly stepped into the roles of self-proclaimed shamans, lightworkers, and healers. I like that you start with this. So what it really is the first step with the guidance of Amazonian indigenous traditional practices with sacred plant medicine harvested from the wild forest. There's this first step leads to many steps in a lifelong journey of going from here to there, a place that is unknowable, a seat at the ancestors. And we all have different ancestors. These are indigenous American plants and ceremonies, but people, all sorts of different people from different backgrounds, European, Asian, Pacific Islander, African heritage, participate, but there's limits. So why don't you talk about why'd you begin the book in this way?
2: Well, you know, over the years, I've had many pet peeves, and I've been leading people in ceremonies for over 20 years now. And one of the things I see a lot is that people have a profound revelation and a visionary experience. And they suddenly think, oh, yeah, I've got it. I'm cured. I'm all set. I'm a shaman or whatever. But the reality is that you're just being shown something. You have to take that and incorporate it into your regular everyday life. And, you know, there's the old saw that truth is stranger than fiction. And you will go through something like that and think, I got it all figured out. And usually right about the time that you've got it all figured out is right when you'll get your butt handed to you.
0: Yeah.
2: You know, you're just being shown it for the first time. And oftentimes those traumas go deep to birth and maybe even beyond that, maybe even before birth. And even birth in and of itself is a trauma. So people think they see everything because it can be quite profound in what's revealed to you. But if you do not practice it in your everyday life, you know, interacting with people, doing things like even work or whatever, if you're not incorporating it, you're not going anywhere. I've seen people who did a lot of this medicine and then they go right back to what they were doing.
0: Yeah.
2: You know, it's like when they treat addiction. I won't get off on too much of a tangent, but, you know, with Ibogaine, you've heard a lot about Ibogaine and Iboga. Ibogaine goes directly to the opiate receptors, and when you work with it, you're instantly physically cured of the addiction. But if you don't follow through with counseling and follow-up, you'll go right back to the same people and the same habits, and you'll fall right back down the rabbit hole because you're not dealing with, you've dealt with the major symptom, but you're not dealing with the core of it.
0: Right. And the world that you live in is,
2: yeah,
0: you know, you're used to acting a certain way. You've got people around. I mean, anyone who deals with addiction has to go through the whole way of life. I mean, that's why it's a 12-step program with alcoholism or narcotics. And, you know, because there's a lot of steps involved.
2: Yeah, I often tell people that in many, many respects, it's the time when you're not doing the medicine that's actually more important.
0: Yeah.
2: That's where the real work and the real learning is done. That's where the testing is done. And that's where you'll get tested, because when you have deeply ingrained lifetime habits, you're on autopilot. You're not paying attention. You'll go off on some kind of trip or whatever, or lose your temper or whatever it is. And, you know, it's a cliche, but you've lost your mind. And you don't even really know it because you lose paying attention. Because in the end, this work is all about cultivating a higher awareness. And cultivating a higher awareness is actually the definition of mindfulness. It's paying attention to what's happening. So when you do the work extremely, like in my case, very much extremely, about 28 years now, extensively, you see a lot of things and you experience a lot of things, but you realize, you know, you can go through things in a visionary experience, and then sometime afterwards, you can be in the real world, so to speak, regular everyday waking consciousness, and weird things can happen in your life, whether it's the death of somebody or a horrific trauma.
0: Yeah.
2: You can go through those things. And oftentimes, and this goes back to indigenous traditions, you could really be like paralyzed, but you'll think to yourself, okay, I've already gone through this in this experience, I can handle it. And you can, because you've already gone through the psychological exercise of it, the experience of it. You've experienced it in that way, so it makes you function better in the real world, so to speak, whatever that is, right?
0: Yeah. This is the real world right here, podcast land.
2: There you go.
0: So related with this discussion here, I mean, plant medicine is illegal, this type of plant medicine in the United States. It's treated as a pathology in our society. It's connected to the obsessive self-destructive behavior associated with drug addiction. So how do you see this perspective that we have in the society? And I mean, it's a bigger question. I don't want you to deal with the bigger question. We'll get into bigger questions.
2: Yeah. Well, first off, I want to say that in Peru, where I do most of my work, it's considered a national treasure.
0: Thank you.
2: It's fully legal.
0: Yes.
2: It's sanctioned. Now, originally, there were three primary religions that sprang up around ayahuasca. There was the Santo Daime, they call the Daime. There was UDV, Unio de Vegetales. And there was Barquinha, which, if I remember correctly, was an offshoot of the UDV. They sprouted up in, I think, if I remember correctly, Brazil and maybe Colombia.
0: Yeah.
2: And they became sanctioned religions. They were like, we recognize it. The governments there recognized them as religions. And, of course, they spread out worldwide and went all over the place. I can go deeper into this if you want.
0: We can, you know what, I want to talk about that maybe a little further on. We'll stick with that,
2: yeah.
0: Just putting it in place that I think your best answer was in Peru, it is not only sanctioned but encouraged, which I think is an important way of looking at it. So, and before we get into really what ayahuasca is for me, and I know for you, the way you look at these things, you start off the book in this way. Can you tell us about the Amazonian Shipibo legend regarding the origin of ayahuasca?
2: That's one of my favorite stories. It's one of the first stories. Now, you know yourself as a writer. By the way, folks, Jack is a very talented writer.
0: Thank you, sir.
2: You are. You know, I wouldn't say that if I didn't mean it. But one of the first ones I heard is that in this Shipibo myth, because everything goes back to myth, a woman was going down every day and bathing herself with leaves from the chacruna plant. And one day, the spirit of the chacruna plant came to her and said, why are you bathing in my essence, you know, all this? What is it about it? And she says, it just makes me feel good. Well, the Sakrina plan instructed her to go to the men in her tribe and tell them to find the ayahuasca vine and mix it together. And that started the whole thing. Now, briefly, and I won't go on a tangent unless you want me to, but the Sakrina plant, Psychotria viridis, the Latin name, contains DMT, dimethyltryptamine, which is the active, psychoactive component.
0: Interesting.
2: Ayahuasca has the beta-carbolines, which are the MAO inhibitors. Now, you can eat the Sakrina all day, and nothing will happen because the MAO, the digestive enzymes, will digest it, assimilate it, before it can become orally active. So when you mix it with the ayahuasca vine, which has the MAO inhibitors, it allows it to become orally active. So you need the two. They call, in some traditions, they call the Sakrina the light, and they call the ayahuasca the power. So it's the power and the light, and they work together. And of course, they're revered as plant spirits.
0: Yeah.
2: And, you know, for Western people, so to speak, you can consider the word spirit and the word energy the exact same thing. If I get caught, I get angry and I get caught up and I do something stupid, you could say that I was possessed by the spirit of anger. So it has to do with the energy and the quality of it. And every single plant has its own personality, just like we all have our own personalities. You know, you have empaths and narcissists and, you know, geniuses or you know, all kind of different. We're all unique individuals in that way. And they consider the plants to be the same, unique individuals, unique spirits, all with individual properties and qualities that can heal in different ways.
0: Yeah. Well, I just to interrupt before you go deeper on this, I find it interesting because this story from the Ship of O is analogous to the Chumash story, the origin story of Datura, which is holds the place of ayahuasca for the Chumash people from this part of California, which I am on at this point. There's a woman named Momoy, who's the purveyor of the sacred plant and bathes in it and utilizes it and administers it. So this having the master of the plant from the stories, it's a different way that these traditional societies look at what a plant is. And you go really deep on this issue. I remember I had been traveling for much of a year around parts of South America, and I entered Colombia. And I was out in the forest, and I have to say that I looked at this forest and each of this tree, it was like a primordial forest, and each tree looked like a beast that was wild.
2: Oh, yeah.
0: Being alive. It was a beautiful beast, but they also could be devouring things or dangerous or scary, whatever it is. And this was after I had been living there for a long time and I had changed the way I looked at things. And I really think that this, and you go pretty deeply. So explain to me this understanding of the plants as beings, as spirits, as.
2: Yeah, sure. In shamanism worldwide, you know, American Indian, you know, North American Indian shamanism also, they see everything as equals, as entities. In many respects, a plant is no better than a human. And I came to the conclusion in personal realization, who says that, you know, dumber than a house plant? Who says we're smarter than the plants? They were here first. Who's not to say they're not cultivating us, right? So they're all unique and have different qualities. And there's a thing that happens in ayahuasca ceremonies. You sing Icaros, which are the sacred songs, and you're singing to the plants. And this goes back to a tradition that they call whistling through the forest. And basically, when you're singing like that, you're showing respect. And basically, you're saying, look, I know I'm in your neighborhood. And I know that you can kill me. You can heal me. And I'm here to honor you, to ask you to heal me. I'm respecting you. And I'm asking you to heal me. And you do that for all the different plants, because some of them, many of them, are very, very powerful. They can really take you to different places and in different ways. Some are anti-inflammatory, anti-tumor, anti-cancer. Some of them reset your endocrine system, they're not, you know, they're anxious. They go back. And in the jungle, there's no hospital to run to. So the knowledge of plant medicines runs very deep. So each one is considered a personality. Same thing with animals. They consider it all to be basically equal. In an American Indian belief in shamanism and medicine men, they don't say the bear spirit, the eagle spirit. They say bear, they say eagle, because they consider all of their combined spirits to be one entity, sort of one intelligence, all joined. So there can be eagle medicine, bear medicine, all different kinds. And they honor them all with the same amount of respect. And tying into this, and this is one of the things that I started out the book with, all of this stuff is literally prehistoric. Who knows how far back it all goes? There's no way of telling. So like much of our stuff, whether it's religious belief or not, goes back to mythology, goes back to myth. And myths incorporate archetypes. And archetypes are bigger concepts that other concepts are born out of. So nobody knows when this stuff began. It all started with myths. And, you know, whether anybody believes it or not, all religions are based in myths, the mythologies. Whether anybody believes in Jesus or Buddha or you know, Muhammad or any of that, it all goes back to what they've been told that has been passed down through generations. How can they truly prove it? This is a little funny side story. You probably know, spent time with Ray Bradbury at the Santa Barbara Writers Conference, but he had a great story about doing a thing for Griffith Observatory. They wanted him to narrate this thing about the universe. And I don't have the numbers right, but this is the story. They were arguing with him. Well, it was 10,000 years ago. No, it's 50,000 years ago. And they went back and forth. And finally, Ray said to him, prove it. That was the end of the discussion.
3: Yeah.
2: You don't really know. You know, all the religions go back to that. And shamanism precedes all of those, which is one of the things that has so powerfully drawn me to it.
3: Yeah.
2: So.
3: Well, thank you for that. We're going to take a little break for our radio audiences. Here with Matt Palomary talking about ayahuasca. We'll be back in a moment. Hey, listeners, quick break here. We hope that you're enjoying Eco Justice Radio. 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Today you're listening to The Healing Secrets of Ayahuasca, an exploration into plant medicine. I'm your host, Jack Hite, and we feature a conversation with Matthew J. Palomary, author, editor, consciousness explorer, about his most recent book, Ayahuasca, The Mother of All Plants, and the voice of Pachamama. This is a clip of an Ikaro, or ceremonial healing song, to the plants, to the animals, to the power of nature, by Herlinda Agustin Fernandez, a Peruvian Shipibo curandera, or healer. Some people say shaman. She was a close friend and travel companion to our guest, Matthew Palomary, and she gifted him these traditional recordings, not part of a ceremony when recording, I should add, meaning they're traditional songs in this case. She passed in late 2010, and this, it's meant as a tribute to her wonderful and powerful and beautiful memory.

0: That was Erlinda Agustin Fernandez.
1: So we're back with Matthew J. Palomary talking about his book on ayahuasca. Okay, we talked about mythological concepts and the power of plants, but maybe we need to really just the basic thing of what ayahuasca is and what position does it hold in the traditional societies that use it.
2: Sure. So traditionally speaking, and this is a sort of a generalization because it's prevalent throughout South America, Peru, Brazil, Colombia. So there are different, for lack of better words, kind of splinter traditions with different tribes. So they vary here and there. But as a generalization, if a tribe was going to go on a hunt or we're going to go to war or anything, they would have a ceremony and get into it and experience it. This kind of ties in with what I said a little while ago about having things experienced in an ayahuasca vision, and then they come through in your regular day-to-day life. They would go through far. I always like to use the example of a jaguar. They're going to go hunt the jaguar. They go into ceremony and sort of hunt the jaguar in the ceremony. Because aside from the plants, there are particular animals that come. And it doesn't matter. You could be in Brazil, in Peru, in New York City, and there's always the same animals that come, plus a few others. So they would basically go into the vision and hunt the jaguar and then come out of it and then go through the physical motions of actually hunting the jaguar. But in their minds, they've already hunted it. And the fact that they've spent time with its spirit and the visions, it's sort of an agreed upon thing that they do, and they hunt it. One of the interesting things about this jungle diet, they call it dieta, is you're ingesting plants with very bland food. And there are a bunch of things you're not supposed to do for different reasons. Some of them make a lot of sense. But you go through it, and as time goes on, you literally smell like the jungle. I always like to think of it as experiencing the jungle, touring the jungle from the inside out. You smell like the jungle. Now,
1: you smell like dirt.
2: Nah, plants. You smell like plants. You know, like you ever be around water where there's a lot of green algae and stuff like that?
1: No, that's a beautiful smell, depending on what part of the jungle you're in, of course.
2: Yeah, and whether you're in a swamp or a moving river or not, that's a whole other thing, right? But you smell like that. Now, jaguars have something like 500 times the sense of smell than humans.
1: Yeah.
2: And they don't like human smells. Now, if you are doing the diet and you do all that, you're cleansing yourself because it's a cleansing diet. And then you go out looking for a jaguar. You're not smelling human. You're smelling like the jungle, which contributes to your partially, if not mostly, invisible to jaguars because they can't smell you. So it actually gives you a hunting advantage. Now, as the medicine has been more generally accepted with the Western world, it's become more of a therapeutic thing. It didn't used to be. It was just a practical, everyday part of life. And of course, if you're participating in something that's been handed down for multiple generations, that's just the reality that you live in. You know, whether there are superstitions or not, some of them are pure superstitions. Some of them are superstitions for very good reasons. But it's their reality, so there wasn't much to contrast it with. But when Westerners started to go down and then more learned people started going down, PhDs or whatever, you know, anthropologists, people who really thought things through, it started turning more toward what it's doing now, which is present day psychotherapy, really. I've seen amazing breakthroughs and I've had very powerful personal breakthroughs and revelations that have changed my life dramatically.
1: Wow.
2: Because what it does is it brings up your whole subconscious. And much of what is in the subconscious is shadow. I don't know if the listeners know much about shadow work, but in a nutshell, it's the aspects of yourself that you deny. You can have deep trauma, extreme trauma. You black out and you have no memory of it. Well, that kind of thing can stay with you your whole life and cause you more health problems and you don't know where it's coming from. So when you do this work, a lot of those hidden deep traumas come out like boom, out of nowhere. And you have to deal with it. Or not. but you're basically getting it put in your face. And when you spend time, like, other than doing the ceremonies, you're alone. You know, the people who are listening on the show, listening, can't tell, but behind me is my tambo. It's a hut, open air hut. And they bring you your food twice a day and a picture every day of one of the plants you're working with. And then other than that, other than meeting for the ceremonies, you're all by yourself. So you're forced to sit with yourself and deal with it and face it whether you want to or not. And it's very powerful because you can't project your stuff onto anybody. You can run, but you can't hide.
1: Yeah. Yeah.
2: You got to sit with your stuff and figure it out. So it's, I've seen people have major healings. I've worked with PTSD veterans, you know, and other people with domestic trauma. And I've seen some major, major breakthroughs. Now, having said all that, this medicine is most definitely not for everybody.
1: Yeah, yeah.
2: It's very powerful, and you can do the same work. Many people can do the same work without having to ingest anything. But if you're a hardhead, I'm considered a hardhead. If you're a hardhead like me, and I grew up in a really, you know, a poor, tough neighborhood, street fighting, murder, stabbings, racism, all that crap. So I had a lot of heavy-duty stuff to deal with. So this medicine works for me.
1: Well, yeah, and that's like a whole nother interview of you is how you got into this.
2: Yeah, work. Well, hopefully we'll do it again.
1: Yeah, and you wrote a book based on that, probably talked about it in multiple of your pieces. But I think all of this is truly amazing. I want to get back to some of the conceptual things because that's
2: sure.
1: My brain works.
2: Yeah.
1: Can you tell us about the symbolism of the anaconda or the boa constrictor snake, the snake-like winding tropical rivers, the appearance of the Milky Way, and all of this in the ayahuasca ceremony?
2: I love it. The first time I did ayahuasca, the serpent came to me briefly, and my body swayed on its own, and it was exquisite. Now, anacondas are considered, along with everything else, and I'll get into that, considered sort of, for lack of better words, the giver of life. The rivers, the Amazon, brings life, gives life, swirls and turns and twists and turns like a snake. The ayahuasca vine turns and twists like a snake. It climbs up other trees and other things. It's a vine. So the anaconda and the rivers and the ayahuasca, in many respects, are representing the same archetype of life. And it's considered a mother spirit. In terms of archetypes, ayahuasca is considered to be the dark feminine. You know, there's light feminine, dark feminine, light
1: what
2: masculine.
1: What does dark mean? I mean, you know, it's used a lot.
2: Well, so the perfect example is Snow White, the evil witch, stepmother or whatever. She's the dark feminine and Snow White's the light feminine. So ayahuasca can be very, very rough.
1: So ayahuasca is the Wicked Witch of the West.
2: By some people. For others, it's the mother. Pachamama, in my book, the title Pachamama is Mother Earth.
1: You know, there is an interpretation of Frank Baum's Over the Rainbow works that saw the Wicked Witch of the West as being nature, so the mother. So
2: yeah.
1: It actually fits.
2: Yeah, no. The archetypes go cross-culture. That's one of the things I've loved so much about shamanism is that when you go back to the roots, they all have the same roots. And ayahuasca can be rough. I mean, I've experienced the most sublime and exquisite heavenly realms and experiences you can imagine. And I've also been in the deepest, darkest, tormenting hells. And what you have to realize, if you continue to do the work, is that you can't have one without the other. You have to be able to navigate hell as equally as you can navigate heaven. How else can you find your way to the center? I had a personal coach years ago, and she used to call all the quote unquote, and no disrespect to anybody, but she'd call the quote unquote light workers and all. She'd call them the granola eaters, right? And if you have people that go, I just want to be the light, and I just want to see the light, and just want bliss, they're deluding themselves.
1: Yeah.
2: Because you have to understand the dark as equally as you understand the light. They're both teachers. The dark teaches you so many things. So the only way back to the center is to find the difference between the two, or to find them and keep them in balance. It's probably the best way to do it. Now, if I go down and I have really dark visions, in my mind I'm thinking, okay, what else you got? What else are you going to show me, right? And I pass through it, and then at some point it shifts. But I listen, it's like you're showing me and telling me something. You got to know there's darkness and danger in the world. You know, how else are you going to deal with it? And not that you have to accept it. It's just the reality of life. There's bombings, there's wars, there's weirdo murderers and all, you know, the crazy things that we deal with as a race, right? And you can't bury your head in the sand and say, oh no, I'm not going to see Absolutely. Any of that, yeah. right? You got to see it.
1: Well, I appreciate, or it's interesting, you had I don't have referenced right tip who did the quote, but you might. Somebody said that ayahuasca is one third truth, one third not truth,
2: yeah,
1: and one third like I don't know.
2: It's a story. It's in my book. Basically, a young guy is doing the medicine work, and he goes to the old shaman, and he says to him, "Well, what is it about ayahuasca?" And the old wizened shaman says, "Well, one third is truth, one third is illusion." Then he stops and doesn't say anything. And the other guy waits a little bit, and then he goes, "Well, what about the other third?" And then the old shaman just throws up his hands. And there's truth to that. There's total truth to that, because you never know what's going to come up out of your subconscious. You know, you also, if you do this work for a long time, you also start tapping into the collective. When you do your deep inner work, the stuff that comes out of your subconscious is a mixture of everything. And when you do this work for a long time and you reach most of your deepest traumas, you start sort of expanding out and picking up on the collective trauma. We all share collective traumas, whatever they may be. You start tapping into the collective and you start to realize that we all experience a lot of those same things and we all react differently. But whether we think so or not, we may or may not be affected by different things. You may deny it, but in the end, you really are affected by them. You know, those things come out in dreams. You'll have weird stuff in dreams, and some of the symbolism will come up, and you'll think, where did that come from? And then you realize it was something you saw in a movie the night before or something like that. So it's a real mishmash, because the subconscious doesn't speak to you in linear verbal language. It speaks to you in an emotional, conceptual, symbolic language. It's not the same. I don't know if you want me to go into this or not, but there's a whole thing about the two sides of the brain.
1: Go ahead.
2: All right. So when you go to sleep at night, you have the left brain and the right brain. The right brain is considered the feminine, emotional, conceptual, visual. The left brain is logic, problem solving, serial, stringing words together in a sentence. When you go to sleep at night, at some point, if you're sleeping okay, your left brain takes a rest and your right brain comes out to play. Now, when your right brain comes out to play, you experience that as dreaming. You're flying on a pink horse with green polka dots, and you're, of course I am. You don't even question it, right? And it's real to you when it's happening, you're experiencing it. And you're having all these weird things. You're breathing underwater. You maybe whatever you're doing, you're flying. It's all normal. Now, the interesting thing is that when you do a good dose of ayahuasca, your right brain gets turned on. Your left brain hasn't gone to sleep. So both sides of your brain are on at the same time. If you struggle too much with it, a lot of times it's incomprehensible. You just have to accept it and flow with it and see what it shows you. You hear all this talk about integration,
1: yeah.
2: And there's now these days, and again, no disrespect, but you can't swing a cat around a room without hitting another integration specialist, right? But
1: don't be swinging cats is what I would say.
2: All right, well, especially not a jaguar. But integration is when your left brain catches up to all the stuff that your right brain came out, because among other things, you also have intuition with the right brain. It's like the difference in computers and electronics between serial data and parallel data. You're getting bombarded with numerous things when the right brain's flying. It's why intuition is superior to logic. All this stuff is going on.
1: Yeah.
2: But when you're back and you come down and you're back to baseline consciousness, then your left brain is figuring out what happened. You know, did you get the number of that truck, right? And interesting things about dreams and visions, especially dreams, you have to remember a dream in reverse. You wake up from whatever, if you wake up from the dream and you wake up from that, you have to think backwards to what happened before that. It's not linear going forward like we normally think. So that's another reason why I often say that the time between the ceremonies, the time when you're not doing the ayahuasca, in many respects, is more important than the time you're doing it. I mean, you know this yourself as a writer. You might be in the shower and get the greatest idea or the plot part of your book or whatever you're writing, you'll suddenly get it like when you're in the shower, or when you're walking, when you're doing something else and you're not writing, it'll come like that. So the stuff that happens in the ayahuasca ceremony comes back to you in multiple ways, whether it's everyday life or in your dreams or anything like that. It comes back that way, and then you have to sort it out and try to figure out just what did that symbolism mean. And you can't, you know, you can't always just go to a dream, Freud's dream interpretation book, because much of that symbology is extremely personal. It has meaning to you in other ways that only you would know, you know?
1: Absolutely.
2: Yeah.
1: You can't. That's why when people try and tell you their dreams, they might not make any sense, but they actually might to other people. But if you go to one of those integration specialists, maybe they can help you figure out what it means, because they do mean something.
2: Absolutely. It's personal. I'm usually pretty good at dream interpretation, but I'll ask the person different things, like what's going on in your life? Did this happen? Did this, you know, are you having a relationship with your parents or blah, whatever. I get the background, and then I listen to the dream, and I'm usually pretty good about interpreting. I mean, I'm not always, I'm sure, 100% accurate, but I can give them a sense. One of the things about trying to interpret your own dreams is following the emotion. When you pay attention and follow the emotion, you'll discover more than if you just try to be logical about it.
1: Interesting. Well, we're about to go. I'm going to go a little early to break, so we, because I have some pithy questions to ask you. So we'll just take a break.
2: I'm loving it.
1: Come back in a moment. We're with Matt Palomary talking South American jungle notions out in the forest in ayahuasca. 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We hope that you're enjoying Eco Justice Radio. 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Today, you're listening to The Healing Secrets of Ayahuasca, an exploration into plant medicine. I'm your host, Jack Hite, and we feature a conversation with Matthew J. Palomary, author, editor, consciousness explorer, about his most recent book, Ayahuasca, The Mother of All Plants and the Voice of Pachamama. This is another Ikaro, or ceremonial healing song, by the late Shipibo Curandera, Erlinda Agustin.

0: That was Erlinda Agustin Fernandez.
1: Okay, we're back with Matthew Palomary. So I also appreciate in your book on ayahuasca, connecting the singing of song cycles with animals, plants, or powers within a landscape. So how does playing music, the singing of what are called ícaros, fit into the ceremony?
2: So in the lore of the jungle, they say that ayahuasca is the river, and the ícaros and the music are the boats that carry you along the river. So when I lead ceremonies, we very consciously plan the music and the energy and organize it. We modulate the energy of the ceremony. We control it. We're driving. We're the boatman.
1: Right.
2: So I got a great bro, Rene. He's a sound healer, and he's great. He plays didgeridoo, and he does panpipes and flutes. And I sing and I drum, and we do things together, and we're seamless. We've been working together for about 12 years now. And we monitor everybody individually, and we monitor the whole group. Now, when I go down in the jungle, I'm going to take as big a dose as they'll give me, and I'm going to blow my brains out because I don't have to be responsible for anybody.
1: Yeah.
2: But when I'm leading, I'll take maybe a third of the dose. So I'm in the zone, but I'm functioning because I have to be there for everybody. And every once in a while, a little emergency pops up and I have to really be on my game for it. But we monitor the whole group. If it starts to get, the pots get like boiling too much and gets a little crazy, we'll play softer music and it'll bring the whole group energy down. And then on the other side of the coin, if we feel like it's starting to drag and lag, we'll crank it up. We'll do, you know, some loud drumming and percussion, or, you know, I play handpan or whatever it happens to be that's relevant. And he and I are very much in tune with each other. So we do that together. And we modulate it, and we'll start off slow. We'll pick it up. We'll bring it to a peak and keep it there for a while. And then as the evening goes on and time passes, we start to bring it down so that people can have a good landing. But go ahead.
1: Yeah. Well, it's really beautiful. I wanted to shift gears a little bit and get into how this connects, because we are gringos on this show. And there's a society movement away that was sparked through early explorers and Western explorers going down and documenting these ayahuasca traditions. Richard Spruce was an early one. Remarkable. Mm-hmm. His Banisteriopsis copy.
2: Yeah.
1: Looking at it scientifically, but realizing that there was so much more. Tell us about him.
2: Yeah, well, one of the things I did in this book, which I was praised on by some very deeply respected people in the field, and I mentioned it toward the beginning of the book, by its very nature, ayahuasca is subjective. And what used to drive me nuts, like when I take an anthropology course, and, you know, some of the older writings, well, I watched the natives sit around and drink this stuff and they lost their minds. Well, they never partook of it. So they didn't know what it was. So for me, it's important to partake of it and have that subjective experience so you get a better sense of what's going on. Now, Richard Spruce did that. He was like 1865. And of course, he was Richard Evans Schultes. He was his hero. Schultes was just all about Richard Spruce. And then, of course, Wade Davis was a protege of Schultes. And they all had that same thing. You know, Schultes, when he was offered it, he took it. Now, I know, you know, and instead of, like, you know, you're going down and you have missionaries going down and saying you must, you know, listen to the church and Jesus and all this stuff. Whenever I've gone down, I always like, what do you guys got? I want to know what you got. I'm not selling you anything. I want to know what you got. And in my case, I consider them all now to be family. And they have deep respect for me as one of their own because I've taken everything they can dish out. I've even got one guy, he was 18.

0: But there were missionaries that got in with the Shipibo tribe. Now, I spent probably almost 2 months in a Shipibo village, you know, like 3 weeks there, 2 weeks there, whatever. And these missionaries came in and they built a nice hall and they brought in musical instruments. And they said, you can play these instruments if you come and listen to our sermons, right? And yeah. Of course, they don't have, Shipibos don't have any money. So they would get them like that, right? For me, it's like, what can you guys teach me? What can you show me? I want to know everything there is about their culture. In fact, if you, I know you'll remember this, but I wrote that novel, historical novel, Land Without Evil. And it was about first contact between the Indians and the Jesuits in South America, but it was told from the Indians' point of view. I always want to know what they got. Just because their traditions and history and myths are different doesn't give them any less validity. Matter of fact, in many respects, it gives them more because it's history that's been passed on from generation to generation to generation. So I get treated a little different because of, you know, now I've been working with it for 28 years. I studied it for 10 years before I found it. So they respect me. They really treat me as one of theirs. If anything comes up, they'll come to me. I even had the Shipibos ask me. I was tickled. I did a pretty good job with it. They asked me to write them a little dictionary from Spanish to Shipibo. And I'm thinking to myself, huh, I'm a gringo. But they got a kick out of me, and I fit right in with them, and they treated me like family. And so I treat them the same way. To me, everybody's different. I don't care if you're cleaning the toilets or you got a PhD in physics. You're going to be the same to me. We all have our own different kind of knowledge. So when you sort of break down those barriers, so to speak, or don't really have them and seeing everybody as equally human, and then you get into an environment where whether you're human or you're a plant or you're an animal, everybody's getting equal respect. It's a whole nother paradigm. It's a whole nother perspective. It's very freeing and liberating. So I have a lot of respect for that. And I really look at everything that way now.
1: Yeah. And I think it's fascinating the work that you're doing, and you're about to head back to Peru. So best of luck with you with that. Travel well and keep doing what you're doing, because I mean, this archaic revival, meaning this healing of the culture, the healing of ourselves personally, but also the collective, is so necessary, because we're all sort of beaten down by this, the way this world works these days. And we really need to have that faith that there's so much more, there's so much more beauty. And when you're out there in the forest, you know, I was in Peru for more than a month this year and did some pretty lovely things. And, you know, it's a country that is messed up like everywhere. So it is not perfect. So many problems, but wonderful people living in ways and connecting in ways that are important for us to learn from this culture in the States, because, you know, a lot of these traditions, we may have come back generations ago. You know, how do you connect with your ancestors? You know, you can take these plant helpers can guide you to you, even though it takes a little deviation through a Amazonian plant and medicine and traditions. And done right, done well, with the right people around you and with the right help, it can make a big difference for people. And you've sort of given us a sense of that today. So I appreciate that.
0: No, thank you very much. This was a gas. Maybe we can do something in the future again.
1: Look forward to it.
0: Yeah, right on, brother.
1: All right. Thank you.
0: Thank you.
1: Hey, listeners, to check out the extended recording of this show or to explore our other shows, visit our website, ecojusticeradio.org, and subscribe to our podcast. This has been Eco Justice Radio and our show, The Healing Secrets of Ayahuasca, an exploration into plant medicine. Thank you to Matthew J. Palomary. Thank you to the family of Herlinda Agustin. 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

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Executive producer and host, Jack Eit, me. Co-host, Carrie Kim. Engineer, Blake Quake Beats. And original music by myself and Blake Quake Beats. And we encourage everyone to get your mind and your body out into the wild.

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1: Mari Carmen has died, but she didn't just die, she was killed. The state killed her, the companies killed her, and she's been our inspiration. She's pushed us even more to mobilize, to organize, to fight against those in power.
0: Mari Carmen has died. The 87-year-old Spanish woman sparked mass protests across Spain after she was evicted from her home of more than 70 years. A major march is set for today in Madrid. We'll get the latest. Then the AI doc, or How I Became an Apocalypse Optimist.
2: So we started making this movie because my wife is 6 months pregnant. Is now a terrible time to have a kid?
3: I mean, I'll just be honest. I know people who work on AI risk who don't expect their children to make it to high school.
0: We'll speak to the film's Oscar-winning director, Daniel Rohr, and Tristan Harris of the Center for Humane Technology. Plus, this week marks 25 years since the U.S. invaded Afghanistan. All that and more coming up. Welcome to Democracy Now!, democracynow.org, The War and Peace Report. I'm Amy Goodman. In Spain, Mari Carmen has died. The 87-year-old woman's eviction from her lifelong home sparked mass protests. Last month, she was forcibly removed on a stretcher after the private investment company which bought the building hiked her rent. After public outcry, the Spanish prime minister dissolved the parliament, which refused to pass a broad emergency housing law, including an eviction moratorium, and called a snap election for November 29th. The landlord eventually agreed to allow Mari Carmen back into her apartment, but she passed away in the hospital on Wednesday. Prime Minister Sanchez expressed his condolences to Mari Carmen's family and loved ones, writing, quote, "A hug also to all those who today feel this loss as our own. Rest in peace," the prime minister said. This is a demonstrator in Madrid.
4: Taking an 87-year-old woman out of her home after she had lived in the same house for 70 years, that's killing someone. A year ago, she had such strength, such life, such enthusiasm. It was a joy to see her. And the moment she left that apartment, or rather, the moment they took her out of that apartment, she had to be hospitalized. And today she is gone.
0: We'll go to Spain after headlines. Meanwhile, in France, hundreds of thousands of high school students, college students, and their supporters have taken to the streets for another day of demonstrations, protesting staff shortages, crowded classrooms, and rundown buildings. Earlier today, France's education minister invited student leaders to discuss their demands, pledging no further job cuts at schools. Russia's public health agency is denying reports of a second case of pneumonic plague associated with a laboratory in southern Siberia. In a short statement, the agency said thousands of tests had turned up no evidence that a lab worker from the Irkutsk Anti-Plague Research Institute of Siberia transmitted an infection before she fell ill with pneumonia and died October 2nd. According to some reports, the worker had broken a vial containing live plague bacteria. In the wake of her death, Russian officials ordered about 200 people into quarantine. On Wednesday, the head of the World Health Organization, Tedros Adhanom Ghebreyesus, said many questions remain unanswered.
5: WHO has requested further information on the lab tests conducted on the individual who died and the contacts, more detail on what prompted the public health measures, and details about the health status of the contacts. We have also sought verification of media reports of a second employee with pneumonia of undetermined cause.
0: Fears over the plague prompted travel advisories and border restrictions in several Central Asian countries. At the White House, President Trump said he doesn't believe the lab worker's death was related to a bioweapon and said he planned to discuss the issue with Russian President Vladimir Putin. The Kremlin said no such phone call has been scheduled. On Wednesday, the U.S. issued a formal diplomatic complaint over Russia's handling of the lab worker's death. President Trump traveled to San Antonio, Texas on Wednesday to rally support for Republican Senate candidate Ken Paxton. Paxton won the Republican nomination in May after Trump endorsed him over incumbent longtime Senator John Cornyn.
6: How many presidents have we had that have done, that is doing what he is doing for us? So, Mr. President, I want to thank you for coming for me, for coming for us, and for coming for Texas. We are going to win this race. God bless you.
0: Trump's campaign stop in Texas came after Axios published secretly recorded audio in which Paxton told donors the war on Iran and resulting high gas prices are to blame for his poor poll numbers. With less than 4 weeks until Election Day, Paxton has trailed Democrat James Tallarico in nearly every poll, despite the fact that no Democrat has won Texas-wide office since 1994. Texas Republican Governor Greg Abbott declined to attend Trump's campaign rally in San Antonio, citing a conflict. Meanwhile, multiple protesters interrupted the president as he spoke, including one person who was physically assaulted by Trump supporters as he tried to leave the venue. In more election news, CNN is reporting the Department of Homeland Security's election fraud operation has drawn on tens of millions of records, scrutinized dozens of nonprofit voter registration groups, and considered deploying undercover agents to investigate organizations suspected of helping non-citizens register to vote. The probes are aligned with President Trump's claims of election fraud, despite the fact that non-citizen voting occurs too rarely to affect election outcomes. A recent Reuters review found just 129 federal prosecutions under the Voting by Aliens statute created by Congress in 1996. This comes as leaders of ICE, Immigration and Customs Enforcement, have told agents nationwide to ramp up the pace of immigration arrests by 1,000 people per day to a previous goal of 3,000 daily arrests leading up to the midterm elections. In Saudi Arabia, officials say 3 people were killed and 36 left wounded after Houthi fighters from Yemen launched separate attacks on 2 airports, including King Khalid International Airport in Riyadh. Dozens of flights have since been delayed or canceled. The attacks came after the Houthis warned international airlines against flying in Saudi airspace, and as Saudi-backed Yemeni government forces began a counteroffensive to recapture territory along Yemen's Red Sea coast seized by the Houthis last month. The International Organization for Migration reports the number of people displaced by recent fighting in Yemen has passed 200,000. In Ukraine, rescuers are searching through the rubble of a residential building in the northern town of Prilucky after a Russian missile strike killed at least 22 people, including 5 children. It follows a wave of Russian drones and missiles a day earlier that killed at least 11 people, damaged homes, industrial facilities and infrastructure. Residents in the capital, Kyiv, sought shelter in Kyiv's underground metro station, sleeping on platform floors. This is a resident of Kyiv.
7: The Russians always make the same loud claims about everything, that we started it, that we're bombing them, that we were preparing in advance to strike them. But this is what's actually happening right now. People are forced to go into the metro and sleep there, and then we'll all get up, go to school or work, and go about our day as usual.
0: Meanwhile, Russian officials say a Ukrainian naval drone struck a Liberian-flagged oil tanker off the Black Sea resort city of Sochi, setting off a massive fire. Russian authorities say all 23 crew members, who are Indian nationals, were rescued. The UK's Maritime Trade Operations Center said it's investigating reports of multiple casualties after projectiles struck a tanker north of Qatar. Wednesday's attack came after Iranian officials warned they would close shipping routes used to bypass Iran's naval blockade of the Strait of Hormuz. At least 9 vessels came under attack last week while navigating the strait, the highest number in any week since the U.S. and Israel attacked Iran in late February. Meanwhile, oil prices rose more than 2% today, and attacks on energy infrastructure across Ukraine and the Middle East. In Venezuela, a fire sparked by a ruptured natural gas line halted the Cardon factory, the country's second largest, with a capacity of 310,000 barrels per day. The company's facilities frequently experience fires, blackouts, and other disruptions, which can threaten the supply of fuels like gasoline and diesel. The Trump administration's temporarily allowed truckers to fill up on dye diesel and off-road fuel normally reserved for farm equipment as fuel costs hit record highs weeks before the midterm elections. The national average price of diesel topped $6 a gallon in September for the first time ever. Meanwhile, the Environmental Protection Agency announced Wednesday it'll further weaken federal limits on methane pollution from oil and gas operations. Maggie Coulter, an attorney at the Center for Biological Diversity's Climate Law Institute, said, quote, this move will compound the climate chaos we see mounting all around us in deadly heat waves, floods, and storms. Vulnerable communities will be exposed to worse smog and intensified respiratory pollution, increasing kids' asthma and other health harms, she said. Tropical storm Isaias rapidly intensified overnight to become the first Atlantic hurricane of the season. Isaias formed Wednesday in the warm waters off Mexico's east coast. It's tracking toward eastern Louisiana and the western Florida panhandle with hundreds of offshore oil and gas platforms in its potential path. In Tennessee, death row prisoner Krista Pike is reportedly angry and confused in the hours after she regained consciousness following the state's failed execution attempt. According to her lawyer, she asked, "Where am I?" This is Randy Spivey, an attorney for Krista Pike.
8: She has a blood clot in one of her arms. She has pneumonia. She is not able to swallow yet, so she has not eaten. She cannot move either of her arms. Both of her arms and hands are tremendously swollen, and we do not know what, if any, function she will regain in her arms. But we do know that there's a long road ahead.
0: Meanwhile, in Texas, the state executed 46-year-old Jamal Howard, injecting him with a fatal dose of pentobarbital. Howard's the 30th person executed in the U.S. this year, the first since Tennessee's failed attempt to kill Krista Pike. And Democratic Congress members Jamie Raskin and Madeline Dean are calling for a criminal investigation into Leon Botstein, the former longtime president of Bard College, after congressional investigators uncovered an email from Botstein to convicted sex trafficker Jeffrey Epstein, in which Botstein asked if a young woman was, quote, for me or are you keeping her for yourself, he asked. After calls for an investigation, Botstein resigned from all his positions at Bard College Wednesday, including his professorship and roles in Bard's music programs. According to a letter sent by Congressmembers Raskin and Dean to Attorney General Todd Blanche and FBI Director Kash Patel, Epstein offered to connect the young woman with Botstein to help with her plans to attend school and develop her music career, but instead Epstein pressured her to take sex education and massage courses while sexually abusing her. The lawmakers wrote, quote, the evidence meets the federal standard for opening a criminal investigation, yet the DOJ and FBI apparently had it for at least 18 months without investigating Botstein. We are demanding they investigate Botstein and other potential co-conspirators, the congressmembers wrote. And those are some of the headlines. This is Democracy Now!, democracynow.org, The War and Peace Report. I'm Amy Goodman.
9: And I'm Nermeen Sheikh. Welcome to our listeners and viewers across the country and around the world. We begin today's show in Spain. Mari Carmen has died. She's the 87-year-old woman whose eviction from her home of 70 years in Madrid sparked mass protests across Spain. In September, she was forcibly removed from her apartment on a stretcher after the private investment company which owns the building hiked her rent. After massive public outcry, the landlord had agreed to allow her back into her apartment. Mari Carmen Abascal died on Wednesday, just hours before she was set to sign a new rental agreement. On Wednesday, protesters in Madrid gathered to shout "murderers" outside the Madrid parliament.
0: Protesters in Madrid, Spain, responded with sadness and anger over the death of 87-year-old Mari Carmen.
4: She's a woman who died of heartbreak. They killed her through heartbreak. Taking an 87-year-old woman out of her home after she had lived in the same house for 70 years, that's killing someone. A year ago, she had such strength, such life, such enthusiasm. It was a joy to see her. And the moment she left that apartment, or rather, the moment they took her out of that apartment, she had to be hospitalized. And today, she is gone. So breaking the news has been horrific, because most people here weren't following the news. They were preparing food, helping people on the streets. It has been very hard. There have been many people crying, so many people trying to stay strong, but you can't, not at a moment like this. Amid all this grief, I think it serves perfectly to show why we're here, because we're trying to fight so that no one has to feel that grief and that emptiness of feeling alone, and above all, so that people remember her, so that they remember that she died alone, out of her home.
9: Protesters also rallied in Barcelona on Wednesday to decry the death of Mari Carmen.
1: Mari Carmen has died, but she didn't just die. She was killed. The state killed her. The companies killed her. And she has been our inspiration. She has pushed us even more to mobilize, to organize, to fight against those in power.
0: Spanish Prime Minister Pedro Sanchez expressed his condolences, writing, quote, "All my love to Mari Carmen's family and loved ones. A hug also to all those who today feel this loss as our own. Rest in peace," the prime minister wrote. After public outcry, Sanchez dissolved the Spanish parliament Monday after lawmakers refused to pass a broad emergency housing law, including an eviction moratorium. Sanchez called a snap election for November 29th. In a moment, we'll go to Spain for the latest. But first, let's hear Mari Carmen in her own words, speaking on September 27th, after she was evicted from her hospital bed.
7: I want what happened to me to help ensure that it doesn't happen to other people. I wanted to lead people to fight so the unfair laws that allowed for my eviction can be changed. That is why on Tuesday, Mari Carmen's law must be approved, so they can take a first step to end with this. I would like to be there with you, to be camping with you, fighting with you, but I don't have that chance. That is why, from here, I'm asking you all to be brave. Fight to defend what is yours. Please be careful. Keep camping as long as your bodies allow and as long as you want to.
0: That was Maria del Carmen Abascal, known by the world now as Mari Carmen, speaking from her hospital bed. We go now to Spain, where we're joined by the independent Spanish journalist and former Democracy Now! Producer, Maria Carrion. Maria, if you can talk about the significance of the death of Mari Carmen, the response in the streets, and now what could lead to the fall of the Spanish government.
10: Hi, Amy Nermin. Thank you so much for having me on. Mari Carmen has become a symbol, and it's hard to believe that so much has happened in the last 2 weeks since she was evicted on the 23rd of September after living in her home for over 70 years and after activists had blocked the entrance to her building and her apartment with their own bodies, and resulting in massive police brutality. And then the images that have gone around the world of Mari Carmen being taken out on a stretcher and into an ambulance and going into a hospital where she's been able to survive only for 2 weeks. And this shows that what happens to vulnerable people and young people and people of every walk of life here in Spain. When the interest of speculators is more important to those who govern than the well-being of ordinary citizens like Mari Carmen. She literally put her body on the line for 7 years, which is how long she fought this eviction for. We've seen how she's deteriorated over time, especially the last couple of weeks, but really since she began fighting for her home. And so she's become a symbol through her own loss of life of the most extreme example of what happens to families and to individuals here whose homes are bought maybe by vulture funds or investment funds. And like what happened to her, rent gets hiked by as much as 5 times what you can pay. This actual investment fund bought the apartment for very low cost because Maricarmen was living in it. It was a rent-controlled home, and they knew it very well, and that's why the price was fixed so low. And then they proceeded to look for the way that they could legally expel her from her home. And this is happening all over Spain. The same day that Maricarmen was evicted from her apartment, a family with 2 little kids was also evicted in Madrid. It's a daily occurrence. And the encampments that have been born out of this outcry for what happened to Maricarmen, the people who are living on the streets now in small tents and putting their own bodies on the line under, you know, rain and inclement weather, are saying this is enough. And this is what has led to the protests. This is what led, finally, the Spanish government, which is considered quite progressive, to approve these housing decrees that got voted down in Parliament. This is what resulted in last weekend's massive protests all over Spain, which led Pedro Sánchez, the Prime Minister, on Monday to dissolve Parliament and call for snap elections, and then proceed to approve these 2 decrees by a different system that happens once we don't have a working parliament. And who knows what will happen from here to the 29th of November.
9: So, Maria, before we conclude, if you could tell us who in Spain, what is it, a regional government, the state government, that is the national government, or a municipal government that's responsible for housing legislation and implementation?
10: All of the above. So we have national housing laws, which have to be approved by parliament. And in this case, these emergency decrees were not. But also regional governments have to implement what the national governmental laws are. And in the case of conservative regional governments, including Madrid's, which is extremely right wing, they have refused to implement a lot of these housing laws. But anyone, as the activists say, could have stepped in to prevent Maricarmen and so many other people from being evicted. So it's a collective responsibility, which is why the street has said enough. Everyone needs to be held responsible. And all of these housing decrees are not even enough, because none of them basically are structural and go to the heart of the matter, which is that rents have gone up 80% in the last 10 years, while salaries have not kept up. Young people cannot leave their homes. They cannot become independent or start families. And this is what people are trying to change from the street.
0: I want to end with Maricarmen in her own words, speaking in May.
7: I'm 87 years old. I live on my own. I don't have a family. And I have been living for 70 years in that house. A vulture fund bought it at the same price I would have been able to buy it. And in 2021, they took me to court because I have an old lifelong rental contract. They tried to evict me on October 2025, and they stopped it. Now they will try to evict me on June 3rd. This government must understand people have the right to have a home, and they cannot evict people so vulture funds become rich without working.
0: That was Maricarmen speaking in May. She died on Wednesday. We thank Maria Carrion, independent journalist, joining us from Spain. And we will continue to cover this issue tomorrow on Democracy Now! Today, later tonight, there is a major march planned from the main plaza where the encampments have been set up to the apartment building where Maricarmen lived for over 70 years and was taken out by stretcher in her eviction, dying in the hospital on Wednesday. Coming up, the AI doc, or How I Became an Apocaloptimist. Stay with us.

0: Patti Smith and Michael Stipe singing Patti's iconic People Have the Power at Democracy Now's anniversary. This is Democracy Now!, democracynow.org, The War and Peace Report. I'm Amy Goodman with Nermeen Sheikh.
1: We turn now to the AI doc, or How I Became an Apocal Optimist. That's the title of a recent documentary by the Oscar-winning filmmaker Daniel Roher. He made the film as he was about to become a father. The film looks in part on how AI could affect his child's life and humanity's future. The film includes interviews with leading AI CEOs, AI researchers, as well as critics. This is the film's trailer.
2: Your fear of AI is the collapse of humanity.
3: Well, not the collapse, the abrupt extermination. There's a difference.
2: So I started making this movie because my wife is 6 months pregnant. Is now a terrible time to have a kid?
4: I mean, I'll just be honest. I know people who work on AI risk who don't expect their children to make it to high school.
2: How does AI understand pretty much everything?
5: It's surprisingly straightforward.
4: Intelligence is about recognizing patterns.
2: Patterns.
6: Patterns.
2: Patterns.
4: If you have learned those patterns, you can generate new information.
7: AI is moving so fast.
8: It's being deployed prematurely. There's so much potential for things to go wrong.
2: Why can't we just stop?
9: All these companies are in a race
4: to get AI that's vastly more intelligent than people within this decade.
10: China, North Korea, Russia.
11: Whoever wins is essentially the controller of humankind.
12: We need to take a threat from AI as seriously as global nuclear war.
2: It feels like I have to find these CEOs and get them in the movie.
4: Great.
2: I want to ask you to promise me that this is going to go well.
4: That is impossible.
2: Okay.
13: Am I hopeful? Yes. Am I confident that it'll go right? Absolutely not.
14: AI is the thing that can solve climate change.
15: We could cure most diseases.
16: What if it's expanding what is humanly possible?
17: This is the most extraordinary time ever. The only time more exciting than today is tomorrow.
18: I already love you.
4: I think if this technology goes wrong, it can go quite wrong.
17: By using AI, we're about to move off of the Earth into the cosmos.
19: If we can be the most mature version of ourselves, there might be a way through this.
4: This is the last mistake we'll ever get to make.
0: The trailer to the new film, The AI Doc, or How I Became an Apocal Optimist. We're joined now by two guests. Daniel Roher is the film's co-director. He won an Academy Award for his film Navalny. We're also joined by Tristan Harris, who's featured in the film, co-founder of the Center for Humane Technology, previously a Google design ethicist. Daniel Roher, let's begin with you. This is your film. Explain exactly what an apocal optimist is, what inspired you to make this film, and how you feel after going on this journey?
2: Well, Amy, first and foremost, thank you so much for having me on the program. What's an apocal optimist? I think an apocal optimist is a worldview. An apocal optimist is someone who refuses to see this current moment in history as a choice between a doom or utopia, a promise or peril. It's asking people to hold the promise and the peril in the same hand at the same time to see the nuance and the magnitude of what we're navigating. It's a cautious optimism. It's saying what we're looking at, what this could be, what AI could be for all of us is really amazing, and we could have a wonderful future of abundance where all sorts of terrific things are manifested, but that is not the default path. And you cannot separate the amazing things from the really, really scary things. And that's really what the film's about. For me personally, after making the film, it's been a really interesting experience, Amy, releasing the film and then living through the next 6 months, 7 months of development of the technology and so many of the things that were in the movie just sort of pontificated and theorized that were hypothetical. I've been seeing them come true right after the other. Tristan, who's here with me today, you know, I took notes 3 years ago about things he said could happen that sounded really scary to me 3 years ago. And I'm kind of watching the world around me, and I'm seeing a lot of those things come true. And I'm sort of thinking about the film in a different way because the film is framed through the perspectives of the optimists and the pessimists, you know, people who think that this is an amazing technology and who think it's amazing, but we need to be very, very careful about it. And so far, from what I can tell, the people who are advocating for caution are the ones who have been getting things right, and that's really scary.
1: And Tristan Harris, of course, you feature very prominently in this film. Could you explain to us, you know, what Daniel just said, namely that it's not possible to separate the perils of this technology from its promises? And in the film, indeed, you say yourself what Daniel said, namely that by the time the film comes out, what's being discussed in the film as it was being shot will seem, as you put it in the film, clumsy because of the rapid advances since.
6: Yeah, absolutely. So the problem with AI is that the same AI that knows biology so well that it could invent a new medicine or a new cancer drug can't be separated from the AI that knows how to make new pathogens. The same AI that lets your 12-year-old do vibe coding because it knows programming so well that they can just say something and then boom, they get this incredible video game that they created out of nothing. That AI that knows coding so well can't be separated from the AI that knows how to do cyber hacking. I believe just yesterday, South Korean banks were attempted to be hacked. And since the film has come out, we have seen, as Daniel said, evidence rolling so far in only one direction. We hypothesize about AI used in war because the race is for who can pull the trigger faster. Well, did you know that just in the last month, AI almost started a war based on a fabricated or AI-generated intelligence report? The U.S. military swung into action to actually try to intercept a vessel that they thought was carrying, it was the Chinese vessel, they thought was carrying material on it. We hypothesized that AI was going to do more rogue behaviors, not just blackmailing people. And since then, the Hugging Face incident has happened, where an AI went rogue, a whole swarm of AIs, and hacked Hugging Face. And in the third chapter of the story, most people don't know this, the AI turned around after Hugging Face, and it hacked OpenAI, meaning that the rogue AI swarm hacked the AI company that made it. Ajaya Kotra, who is the lead author on that report, said in her blog post about it that this was 50% of the way to a full AI takeover, because if the AIs had actually been even more successful, they already were succeeding at taking over the monitoring infrastructure at OpenAI. That's like if I can take over the security cameras and put in a different feed. They took over the evaluation infrastructure. And so the evidence is crystal clear. Everything that people who've been warning about this technology have been saying for the last many years that we all predicted, it's all happening. And I'm in Reykjavik right now, in Iceland, actually, because the film is about to be screened to the entire population on television, both tonight and tomorrow night. And it's actually for the upcoming 40th anniversary of when President Reagan and President Gorbachev met in Reykjavik in Iceland in 1986 to negotiate the nuclear arms control talks, when everyone thought, you're a dreamer, that's impossible, that'll never happen. But faced with the brink of annihilation with nuclear weapons, two leaders came together and successfully negotiated. Actually, the first meeting wasn't successful, but it led to and opened the door to the necessary coordination. And we have to make that happen again right now.
1: Well, I want to turn to a clip from the documentary film, The AI Doc. This clip begins with you, Tristan.
18: When you can simulate a human mind that is doing human cognition and can do reasoning, that is a new sort of tier of AI that we have to distinguish from previous AI.
20: When that happens, by the way, that's when you would hire one of those AGIs instead of a person.
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23: They don't need to sleep. They don't need breaks. They're like not gonna join a union.
21: Won't complain, won't whistleblow.
23: More than 100 times cheaper than humans working at minimum wage.
21: Not only will they be doing everything, but they'll be doing it faster.
18: The same intelligence that powers that can also look at the patterns and movements and articulating muscles and, you know, robotics. And so it's not just gonna automate desk jobs, that's just the beginning. It will automate all physical labor.
23: There's no way humans are going to compete with them.
1: So, Tristan, if you could elaborate on this and also respond to what people in these tech companies say, namely that there will be so many jobs created as a result of this AI revolution.
6: Yeah, well, so here's the thing. If I'm a law firm And I have a bunch of work to do. Is it my incentive to hire an expensive paralegal and pay them? Or should I just hire GPT-6, which will work, as they said in the film, for less than minimum wage, will never file a lawsuit if I fire them, will never get sick, never has kids that are complaining, is completely reliable? No, I'm going to hire the AI. And so while there's been a short uptick in jobs, that job loss has not happened immediately. That's like saying when the Model T was introduced, imagine a bunch of horses saying, well, there's more horses being used today than ever before. Well, that's just at a moment right before this new automation of all this labor is happening. And the evidence continues to pile up that AI is doing things that humans could never do. So just, I think yesterday, OpenAI announced that their GPT-6 model had solved, I think it was like hundreds of the frontier math problems that had never been solved. So mathematicians are now basically being out of a job. It's generating proofs that are so complex that even the mathematicians, it would take years for them to actually evaluate all of the insights. And that's why people are so excited about the technology. But even, for example, in this Hugging Face incident, where you had this swarm of AIs hack Hugging Face in such an elaborate way that it generated 50 petabytes of data, which would take 66 million years for a human to go through and try to understand what this rogue swarm did. So in other words, we're generating more complexity in the world than we as humans know how to even oversight. So how do you do oversight of a technology that is more intelligent than you, reasoning in more complex ways and generating more things that we don't understand that would take us millions of years to even understand? OpenAI is currently spending, I think, $500,000, I think it's per day, to basically analyze what happened in both the Hugging Face incident and it hacking all these different governments. And even the people building this technology, 1,300 employees have now signed a letter saying, please help us slow down. We do not know how to do this safely. If 1,300 employees of Lockheed Martin, the defense contractor, signed a letter saying, we don't know how to build nuclear weapons more powerful than the current ones without it going critical, would you listen to them?
0: I want to play another clip from the documentary, The AI Doc, directed by Daniel Rohrer. He made the film as he was about to become a father of his first son.
3: Do you think now is a good time to have a kid? Do you want to have kids one day? Is that something that you're into or not really?
5: I confess, I think that's like, boy, let's get through this critical period.
3: Do you have any kids?
7: I do not.
3: Is that something you want to do? Have children, have a family?
7: In some other world than this world, sure, I would have kids.
3: Would you want to start a family? Would you want to have kids? Is that something you're thinking about?
0: So that's a clip from the AI doc, or How I Became an Apocaloptimist. And Daniel Rohrer, you're asking that question. That's your journey throughout this film. Right before you came on, well, we know you had your first baby. Now you've had a second. Maybe that's an answer to the question. But if you can talk about what you took away from this film, what still scares you most. And you think what? An international treaty needs to be signed?
2: What did I take away from this film? I'm scared. I'm really scared. And I'm struggling in my own life to sort of compartmentalize what I learned, what I know, what I understand, what I see happening around me. In the context of now being a father to two young boys, that's really scary for me. And I have I'm still, Amy, coping with the trying to come up with the coping mechanisms to not go crazy, because sometimes I feel like the anxiety is overwhelming. And then sometimes I have good days where I don't think about AI. But it is so ever-present around us, and it's taking over, you know, our human systems, and it's impossible to avoid. In order to steer this thing in a direction that is more safe and responsible for my kids, for all of our kids, for our collective future, there's a whole host of basic interventions that could happen that won't stifle innovation, as so many critics point to that are just common sense sort of safeguards that could be implemented. It doesn't seem controversial to me to get all the powerful big nations together and you know, pledge that they won't use AI to create bioweapons, or they won't use AI in the command, control, and launch facilities infrastructure of nuclear weapons. That just seems very basic. Now we have to go a lot further. Tristan can speak to that in much more detail than I can, but what I'm advocating for certainly is just the very basic common sense guardrails that seem silly to even say out loud. Like, yeah, no AI in nuclear command and control. How about that? But that's not written anywhere. And those are the type of things that we can implement right now to try and avert a really scary thing from happening, a really scary event from taking place.
1: So, Tristan, could you elaborate on this? Because you've said on social media, quote, the two superpowers, that is the U.S. and China, need to come together to prevent a third superpower of uncontrollable AI. So if you could just explain, you know, what would a controllable AI look like? Who would be responsible for implementation? Do we rely on AI companies to self-regulate? How could governments around the world come to, as Amy asked about a treaty of for international cooperation, what would that entail?
6: Yeah. Well, first, don't lose hope. Clarity is agency, right? The second that we see the evidence, this Hugging Face incident, these rogue AI swarms that we see more and more evidence every day, we should see it as a gift because we got lucky. We're seeing this risk of uncontrollable AI swarms, not as a hypothetical scenario, but as a real scenario. If I'm the you know, the head of the Chinese Communist Party's military, when I hear that AIs are going rogue and hacking cryptocurrency or hacking into systems, do I feel like excited about that or do I feel calm about that? No, I feel terrified as a mammal, as a human being. If I'm the head of the U.S. Joint Chiefs of Staff, do you think I feel confident like everything's going to be fine? No, that's terrifying as a human being. So the logic of this arms race, right, what Daniel you know, did so brilliantly in the movie is articulate the arms race behind this race. And the race changes as soon as the fear of all of us losing becomes bigger than the fear of me losing to you. And the uncontrollable behavior is the evidence of that. And there's a large precedent for us doing this in the past. So for example, we can coordinate on safety even while we're competing. So for example, in the 1960s, India and Pakistan were in a shooting war. They're actually in active conflict and competition with each other. And they still signed the Indus Water Treaty to protect the existential safety of their shared water supply. On the International Space Station, you have astronauts from the US and Russia who may be down on, you know, planet Earth are in a conflict, but up there when you're in one safe container that you need to be safe, you can collaborate on existential safety. And so what I think is that as soon as this, what the press and the media need to do and what everyone can do is to help the rest of the world understand why AI is uncontrollable. And you can have uncontrollable AI that's not too powerful, and that's okay. But once it gets so powerful that it's breaking out of sandboxes, it's happening with all the companies and no one knows how to stop it, that's the stopping point. And again, just to repeat, 1,300 employees of the companies are saying we need to slow down. The CEO of Microsoft AI said we should not create something that we cannot control. Peggy Noonan at the Wall Street Journal says that we need to pause. You know, Steve Bannon and Bernie Sanders, I was on stage with them, not with them, but right after them at the Pro-Human Assembly just 2 weeks ago, where they're saying we need to pause. So when in history do you have the Bernie to Bannon coalition or the B2B coalition, and all of these people from across the spectrum, including their own employees, saying this is the red line? You know, and China originally responded to the U.S. Talking about global warming, thinking that it was a hoax, that it was something meant to slow down Chinese economic growth, until they got their own scientific clarity about the nature of that problem, and then they became the leaders in the Green Revolution. So I think we're at that point in the story where once we can see that this is not a hoax, that this is, these are all incredibly real and vivid and you know, urgent harms, the two countries have to come together, and they can start by doing things in their own domestic countries. And we can do this. And in Reykjavik, again, when President Reagan and Gorbachev met, they didn't have all the answers about how would they verify an international agreement. But this, the point was that they committed to taking steps to make that possible, even despite the fact they didn't see how immediately. But we have to make those steps right now, not a month from now, not 2 months from now, today.
1: And could you explain, Tristan, you know, where do things stand at the moment? Was what happened in the Hugging Face incident a clear sign of the fact that these bots are actually teaching themselves? Is this recursive self-improvement? And if so, what is your sense of how far away we are from AGI, from artificial general intelligence?
0: And explain what that term means.
6: Sure, yeah. There's a distinction here. Let's just talk about recursive self-improvement. So what is that? That's when essentially, you know, right now, if you go to OpenAI, it's a big building in San Francisco, you go into it, there's thousands of engineers. They type on keyboards every day, and they use AI to try to build the next version. So GPT-6 that builds, they build GPT-7. But right now, that's because the humans are doing that work. Recursive self-improvement is when GPT-6 can go invent new research ideas. They can run new experiments. The AIs, basically the swarm of AIs, do all the research. And then soon what you have is an AI that's actually building its own successor without human oversight in a loop. And that just goes like this, and you get this exponential growth. And it's important to note that the companies are in a race to recursive self-improvement. That's really been the race the whole time. You know, 3 years ago, we knew this. But if I was just at a conference in San Francisco over the weekend with the leading people from the labs, including like the chief scientists, and what's crystal clear is that they don't have a plan for how this can go well at the current speed. They don't have a plan. And they're asking clearly, all the CEOs, I know people are skeptical of the CEOs, you're right to be skeptical of them. But when you have all of the employees and the chief scientists saying, please help us slow down, that is a red line. It is not in the interest of anyone to do recursive self-improvement before we know how to do it safely. And I think they will get to that point as soon as 6 months from now. So we have a very short timeline. We can do this, but we need the companies, for example, to be able to verify that all the compute in those data centers, instead of going to training new models, is going to instead to applications. We would have 10 years of economic prosperity and scientific advancement from just what we have right now. So this is possible, but we have to act in this moment.
1: So Tristan, before we end, we just have a minute. Could you explain what the significance was of AlphaFold, specifically for medicine, apparently the most important scientific achievement or among them of AI?
6: Yeah, well, AlphaFold was created by Google DeepMind, and it's an example, by the way, of controllable AI. So it's a form of AI that's discovering new proteins and how proteins fold. But it's different. It's not the it's not an AI agent that can do hacking and starts to go rogue and starts to know when it's being tested and change what it's doing. It's a different kind of AI. So AlphaFold is a perfect example of we could accelerate more scientific controllable forms of AI that advance science, that advance medicine. We can even, advance self-driving cars, right? There's lots of AI that we can build and advance that, by the way, because of the current AI arms race, all the money is getting sucked away from those narrow AI applications and getting pushed into this general recursive self-improvement direction. And so that's actually, the current race has been slowing down a lot of things that would actually be beneficial to society right now. And by the way, China's approach to AI has been more of these narrow approaches. They're also building general intelligence, but they're more concerned about applications to benefit, education, healthcare, robotics. And they're focusing on those narrow applications rather than building this kind of God in a box that goes rogue and is uncontrollable.
0: Tristan Harris, we want to thank you so much for being with us, co-founder of the Center for Humane Technology, previously a Google design ethicist, and Daniel Rohr, co-director of the AI Doc, or How I Became an Apocaloptimist. It's streaming on Netflix, and Tristan is in Iceland because it'll be on TV tonight and tomorrow night for the entire nation to see. Coming up this week marks 25 years since the U.S. invaded Afghanistan. Back in 20 seconds.

0: Precious in Our Midst by Montreal musician Paul Carnello. This is Democracy Now!, democracynow.org. I'm Amy Goodman with Nermeen Sheh.
1: This week marks 25 years since the U.S.-led invasion of Afghanistan, the beginning of what would become the longest war in U.S. history. Less than a month after the September 11th World Trade Center attacks, the United States launched airstrikes against Afghanistan. The Taliban government was ousted within months, but the U.S.-led war and occupation would continue for nearly two decades, during which more than 100,000 Afghan civilians were killed, according to the U.N. More than 2,300 U.S. service members died. The U.S. spent trillions of dollars on the war and efforts to build an Afghan government and military that ultimately collapsed with stunning speed in August 2021. Today, Afghanistan is facing a deepening humanitarian crisis. Women and girls have been shut out of higher education and face sweeping restrictions on their work, movement, and participation in public life.
0: Our next guest, Austrian-Afghan journalist Imran Froz, is just back from a month reporting in Afghanistan. His new piece for Truthout is headlined, "The War on Afghanistan was launched 25 years ago. It still hasn't ended." He's joining us from Stuttgart, Germany. Imran, welcome back to Democracy Now! Why don't you lay out what you found as you've just returned from Afghanistan? The U.S. bombed Afghanistan when the Taliban were in power, and the Taliban are back a quarter of a century later.
2: Hi, thanks for having me. So, yes, I spent almost a whole month in Afghanistan. And the thing is that, as I wrote in this piece, I believe the war on terror is not over, especially because

0: were civilians, especially children.
1: So, Imran, if you could say, you know, a lot of people were surprised by the fact that the Taliban came back to power so quickly. Who was supporting the Taliban in all those years?
0: I mean, during the 20 years of America's longest war in Afghanistan, we could clearly see that failure was coming. The Afghan regime in Kabul, the pro-Western Afghan regime in Kabul, was highly corrupt and was engaging in a war that seemed to be endless because too many people were profiting from it. And this war actually made a lot of people angry and, left them frustrating. And a lot of these people actually, especially in Afghanistan rural sites, started to support the Taliban again. But I also want to highlight that a lot of the places that I visited during the last weeks, for example, Bagram Air Base, close to Kabul, were in fact breeding grounds for America's enemies, because you had this huge prison complex in the middle of the country, which became kind of a little America. You had torture prisons next to Burger King and KFC and Starbucks, and a lot of young men who vanished there and who never came out, or a lot of people, including Taliban fighters, who were brought there and in fact became even more radicalized through the things that happened there.
2: In fact, you wrote this piece just out, headlined "Why Bagram Air Base Remains a Target 5 Years After U.S. Exited Afghanistan." If you can talk about what's happened to women and girls there now.
0: The situation of women and girls is pretty bad in Afghanistan. I mean, it's, as already mentioned, they have no access to higher education. Also, there is a lot of a lot of problems when it comes to letting them work, allowing them work. And you could clearly see that girls and women in Afghanistan are facing these repressions, and that actually, unfortunately, the Taliban themselves declared war against them. That's what at least a lot of Afghan girls and women are going to tell you. And you see that also a lot of people, for that reason, still try to leave the country. Afghanistan is still producing a lot of refugees, tens of thousands of people who want to leave the country. And especially in the cities, when you talk to people, including my own relatives and friends, they say, okay, what should we do here? Especially when it comes to the future of our daughters, there is no future here. So we are forced to leave, even if we don't want to do that. And this is, unfortunately, the harsh reality that everyone knows about, including a lot of Taliban officials. And if you talk to them, you will also hear different things. For example, there is kind of a discrepancy between the Taliban leadership in Kabul and the one in Kandahar, which is making the laws. And it seems that, especially in my case, like the things that I experienced, is that a lot of Taliban themselves do not really support these repressions, but they're forced to do it because there is a strict hierarchy, and they fear that they're going to be split if they start to fight about this.
2: Imran Feroz, I want to thank you so much for being with us. Austrian Afghan journalist, author of Graveyard Empire, 4 Decades of Wars and Intervention in Afghanistan. That does it for today's show. Steal this story, please. The documentary about Democracy Now! Will be viewable online for the first time in an exclusive special event starting Tuesday, October 13th at 8 p.m. Eastern Time. If you live in the United States and Canada, you can watch the film in your own home and be part of the post-screening Q&A, question and answer, with me and the filmmakers, the Oscar-nominated filmmakers Carl Diehl and Tia Lesson. The conversation will be moderated by the Pulitzer Prize-winning journalist Maria Hinojosa. To find out more, you can go to stealthisstory.org. You can join us and help support the impact of this film that celebrates the importance of independent media. I'll also be at Fort Collins and in Boulder at University of Colorado the 26th and 27th of October. I'm Amy Goodman with Nermeen Sheikh for Democracy Now!
3: With warm weather upon us in the area, warm weather means opening all the windows, but opening and closing old windows in your home could be releasing invisible, dangerous lead paint dust. 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

0: Welcome to City Arts and Lectures, a season of talks and onstage conversations with some of the most celebrated writers, artists, and thinkers of our day, recorded before an audience at the Sydney Goldstein Theater in San Francisco. Our guests today are Naomi Klein and Astra Taylor, two of today's most significant public intellectuals. Klein is the best-selling author of Doppelganger, No Logo, and The Shock Doctrine, The Rise of Disaster Capitalism. Her critiques of globalization and neoliberalism, as well as her climate activism, have made her a powerful voice of the progressive left. Astra Taylor is co-founder of The Debt Collective, a union fighting to cancel debt, and the author of several books, including The People's Platform and Democracy May Not Exist. She's also the creator of documentary films like Examined Life and Zizek. On September 22nd, 2026, Klein and Taylor came to the Sydney Goldstein Theater to talk about their new book, End Times Fascism. The conversation was hosted by Palomi Saha, a professor and chair of the program in critical theory at UC Berkeley. Join us now for a conversation with Naomi Klein and Astra Taylor.
1: Thank you.
2: Thank you.
1: Thank you.
2: Thank you guys so much for being here.
1: Thank you so much for being here. Thank you so much for being here. We are so happy to be back in the Bay.
2: This book that you have written together, End Times Fascism, is intense. It is truly gripping and shocking in its clarity. I really would love for you to talk to us about why you chose to write this book. Mm-hmm. I mean, in a moment where I think a lot of us wish to know less and be less in the face of catastrophe, why take up End Times Fascism? And also, what is End Times Fascism? Mm, mm.
1: We didn't decide to write the book easily or lightly. We really resisted it, to be honest. We decided to write an article together in the early months of the Trump administration. We had been having these public conversations with our friends and colleagues, Kyanga Mata Taylor and Chenjerai Kumanike, through Haymarket Books. We've been doing these periodic, we call them emergency town halls. We have them when things get wonky. And, you know, I've done a lot of work on shocks and how disorienting it can be when something unprecedented happens and we lose the script collectively. And so it kind of grew out of the COVID lockdowns and a feeling of we need to narrate together and we need to get oriented together. So we started having these conversations. And we had one immediately after Trump was reelected, and we had another immediately after the inauguration. And they were really important, I think, for both of us in terms of pushing us to map what were the continuities from the first Trump administration? What were we seeing that was new? And we definitely felt we were seeing some new things. You know, I wrote a book called No Is Not Enough about the first Trump administration. And, you know, he wasn't threatening to annex Canada or Greenland. We were trying to understand the foreign policy. We were trying to understand the speed with which they were building out concentration camps, the quotas for mass deportations. The joy and the sadism was of another order. Mm-hmm. So we started working with these ideas of like that actually what we need to understand that the planet is a player in our politics, that COVID had accelerated something, a sense that we are now in the collapse, and that we need to respond accordingly, like certainly from folks like Stephen Miller and Peter Thiel and Elon Musk. So we, you know, neither of us are people who throw the word fascism around lightly, but we felt that it was accurate that this was a proto-fascist moment, not that they had already won and it was totalizing, but it was that we were, that this shift was significant enough to, that it merited the language, but we were also trying to put our finger on the way it was intersecting with global existential crises that were not known or understood in 20th century fascism, like that Hitler and Mussolini did not see, like their horizon was not the end of the world, the end of humanity. Their horizon was, after the cleansing violence, there will be a future in a home stolen from the Jews or a farm stolen from the Slavs. They had a horizon, and we were seeing that these figures didn't seem to have one, not at least one that we would recognize. You know, it was on Mars or it was not in the AI cloud, and it seemed to be following this religious template of the kind of the rapture of the chosen few ascending. And as somebody who's been involved in the climate movement for a long time, in the climate justice movement, we have been warning that this form of that fascism was a foreseeable form of climate adaptation, that once you could no longer deny the reality of climate breakdown, all that's left to deny is the humanity of your fellow humans. And there were all kinds of steps along this way that brought us to this moment. It wasn't sudden, the fortressing of Europe, the offshore detention camps in Australia, but with Trump, it seemed to really be speeding up. So that's when we decided to write the article. Maybe Astra can talk about the process of deciding to turn that into a book, because we didn't,
3: I mean, a big part of what the book does is describe End Times Fascism, which is a fascism that is emerging out of these unprecedented planetary scale crises. So the fact that we now, thanks to the AI boom, have the world's first trillionaire, the fact that we are entering an age of planetary upheaval, the fact that we live in a world with nuclear weapons, which Hitler and Mussolini did not know, and the way that artificial intelligence compounds all those threats. But what actually I think is the moment when it was like, yes, let's write this together, was like, yeah, of course, we need to figure out what is different about the moment we're in and what are the core components of the Trump alliance. But to me, it was like we started really talking about just our indignation that they're willing to destroy this world. And that we wanted to write a book that was also rooted in, or first an article and then a book, rooted in love for here, right? Not the end times, not these, you know, we track the way the sort of core components of the End Times Fascist Alliance. So we talk about the religious end timers, the tech accelerationists or end timers, and the ethno-nationalists in their different ways have fantasies of leaving Earth, of escaping, right? And I feel like the was like doing a project grounded in a love for this place. So the moment when we decided to write the article, we were actually talking about Elon Musk and just his sad vision of us being quote unquote multi-planetary, right? And you know that he'd have us living on these sort of two dead planets. Like he'll, you know, help destroy the Earth by burning all the fossil fuels and take a few people and robots to Mars, which is this dead red planet, instead of seeing the multi-species wonder of this planet. And it's like we'd rather be multi-species than multi-planetary. Mm-hmm. And that feeling is for me a big part of what made it feel like this is worth doing. And yeah, we deliberated about whether to expand it into a book, and ultimately felt that it was important. It's important to analyze this new iteration of the far right, precisely so we can fight it more effectively, you know, not just to revel in their quirks and pathologies, mm-hmm. but really to look at their fractures, their weaknesses, and the limits of the futureless vision that's on offer.
1: Yeah, we do think that this is an extraordinarily unpopular approach to the world, that most people like it here. And so the reason why we thought it was worthwhile, right? and, you know, I can understand why it may seem strange to spend a fair bit of time in the minds of people who are super excited to upload their consciousness to the cloud or get on an elevator to the sky to get to the Golden City, in the rapture. But we've felt that just by taking it seriously enough to kind of map it and say, no, they, like very powerful people running various governments really do believe this and really, like they are not gonna pull the brake on their own. They really are on this road. And that it can be quite galvanizing for us to just look long enough to become as honestly as furious and indignant about it as we should be, because it is a profound betrayal of our duty to one another and why we're like our role as living beings is to enhance and protect life. And the idea that some of the most powerful and wealthiest people on this planet do not feel that duty and can speak so casually about whether there's a 10% or a 30% chance that what they're building and getting really rich off could wipe out humanity, there's something really wrong with them. And we need to stop them. So we need to look together, not isolated and sort of making jokes on Instagram about how weird it is, but actually take it in, not put distance between, because I think there's a weird way where we're kind of making snarky jokes about the end of the world, which I'm not sure is the way to go. I think we need to take it pretty seriously, and that's something we can only hold together, right? And because we're pretty far along the road to becoming discarnate, and we're all on our screens and disembodied and atomized, we're trying too often to hold these impossible truths on our own, and we can't. We have to hold them together and create containers together.
2: Mm-hmm. So I wonder this, you know, looking for antidotes to becoming discarnate, I love this. If one step to that was the choice to write together, because I found myself so taken by the idea that there was more than one of you in this book, because the scale of what you take on seems so enormous and at times impossible. But somehow it felt fortifying to know that it wasn't just me reading, but that there are also the two of you. And I wonder how much friendship and that really human personal connection was a method and a kind of through line for the book, but also what kind of challenges come up as two people with different perspectives living in two countries with two different voices. How did you find a common voice? Where did you disagree? If we read close enough, could I find Astra and Naomi, or did you try to find a third melded voice?
3: Mm-hmm. Yeah, I mean, I think it is really appropriate that this is a co-written book. And I think it's something that we both agree, like neither of us could have written alone, partly because of the time that we wrote it in, but also because to be really honest, it was really hard. I mean, there were moments of total despair. There were moments where it felt like, I've said, it was like writing inside a tidal wave, you know, because we started soon after the second Trump administration was inaugurated. And you know, there was terrible news all the time. And our algorithms were so effed, right? Like they were full fascist. And so we're, you know, just seeing this stuff coming at us from every angle. And so there were real struggles. At a certain point, the resistance kicked in, actually, and it felt like we were struggling to keep up with all of the good stuff that was happening. I mean, I feel like I've been thinking alongside Naomi my entire adult life, you know, from reading No Logo and on. And so that it was just a real pleasure to get to collaborate on this together. And I think we both brought different, you know, sort of areas of expertise or thinking to the table. You know, Naomi obviously, and I feel confident at this point speaking for her, was, you know, a lot of people were referencing the shock doctrine in this period. And so I think wanted to adapt that, didn't feel that it fully described what's going on today. We talk about it, how we have exited a period where there were sort of stochastic shocks, right? And now we're in a period of roiling, constant, overwhelming catastrophes. One of my previous books was about insecurity, mm-hmm. and how just pervasive insecurity creates conditions for authoritarian politics or for new forms of solidarity and connectedness. And so, you know, we are able to divide and conquer, and also to give each other solace in moments when it did feel really intense. I mean, I've likened it to, you know, we went into the darkness, and as a result of that, eventually our eyes kind of adjusted and we started to see things and make connections. And I truly, honestly feel more resilient and kind of resolute after writing this book. I was really despairing, actually, when we started the process. Mm-hmm. Yeah, it was something that gave me a sense of real strength. Like, I think we can beat these guys. Mm-hmm.
1: Yeah, I mean, I just to echo what Astra's saying, I mean, I think that Astra's knowledge about that intersection of economic insecurity and isolation, right? I mean, the age of insecurity, Astra's Massey Lectures, that is an incredible book of essays, was really pivotal for understanding just the conditions under which this iteration of the far right is spreading around the world. But also Astra's organizing work with the Debt Collective and work on solidarity and understanding how those same emotions can produce something else, right? Mm-hmm. And that idea is really at the center of the book, is that the crises are real and the emotions that deep insecurity and precarity bring up in us are very real. And fascism surges during times of acute crises. And it also surges in times when there is a real threat that there could be a systemic response to those crises, where social movements could harness that rage, progressive political actors could harness that rage and demand systemic change, demand that we actually get at the root causes of those crises. And so what fascists do is go, no, we're going to take that ball of rage and we're going to direct it at trans youth, at immigrants, at Black women working for the federal government, at the other, right? That's the move. That's why Elon Musk wanted to own Twitter, because he gets to conduct the rage, right? Mm-hmm. And make sure that it doesn't come up for him. Mm-hmm. Very good investment, unlike what many people said. So I think that we had that compliment. And for me, as somebody, Astra has co-written before, I haven't. And it was a challenge for me to sort of lose, the I, mm-hmm. you know, but I do feel like we got to something that is more powerful, like the fact that the book really does come from friendship, and I think people feel that we found a we that has a different kind of force than, like, the way I usually write is like telling a little story about myself and then extrapolating from that, but couldn't do that, right? Like, I couldn't describe looking up at the night sky and just hating Elon Musk more than anyone in the world, you know? But we got to
2: surely
1: a place
2: Astra
1: where we
2: also looks up at the night sky and hates Elon Musk.
1: You know.
3: Yeah. I mean, to your point, like, where there's
1: he defaced the moon, you guys.
3: Facing like the moon. Space junk. We don't like it.
1: We don't want a space junk.
3: Yeah, but there was a lot of, I mean, there weren't big moments of disagreement. And I think we've also both edited before, too. So we know that sometimes, you know, when you're writing, you have to get some distance and then you have to kill your darlings. We were both able to do that. So that the process was, I mean, collaboration is one of the biggest joys, in my opinion, whether it's a collaboration on a book or a film or in a band or in a movement. Like, we should do things with other people. Mm-hmm. The best.
1: Yeah. Yeah, and now we get to go on tour together, which is so fun. Yeah.
2: I mean, you're on a marathon tour, and the fact that you're doing it with such cheer, I think, is a testament to your
1: I know,
2: friendship.
1: We have this problem where we keep smiling. and like, we were on CNN, and their screen grab was, it was like, is it the end times? And there was just a screen grab of me and Astra, like, this is fun. We're working on our resting apocalypse face, or
2: the apocalypse it can wait. It's fine. We'll let you smile. Because, you are offering such a human response. And I wonder about how it felt to write about a powerfully human emotion that seems to be everywhere, especially in Twitter, which is the kind of fascistic rage that we see being so, at times, well wielded and at times sort of running amok. And if you would talk a little bit about what it was like to kind of sit in the face of that, the kind of desire that we see expressed from the highest levels of power down to, you know, the anonymous Twitter denizen to decimate the other, to destroy the world, this kind of desire for apocalypse that we hear everywhere. What was if you can both give us a sense of the texture of it, but also what it was like to try and write a response to it.
3: I mean, I think one thing that was very different for me, and I think for Naomi writing this book, was that, you know, we're talking about channeling the ball of rage towards vulnerable others and outgroups. You know, but there were moments where I felt like I was in, we're in the group being targeted. Mm-hmm. You know, when we think about fascism as always a war on the left, we are partisans. We have been longtime organizers and activists. And there were moments where it very viscerally felt like the movements I'm part of, the people I'm in community with, the causes I really care about are in the direct crosshairs of this administration. And that did give it an intensity and a fear, but also an urgency of, you know, we cannot let this happen.
1: I mean, many of the books written about fascism use primarily the touchstone of Europe in the 20s, 30s, for understandable reasons. But I think for me, because I've, the fascist chapter that I feel like I know best and that I've gone deepest into is in Latin America, because of having lived in Argentina and, you know, I know many people who were imprisoned and tortured and survived the dictatorships in the southern cone of Latin America, Uruguay, Argentina, and Chile. And understand that to have been, you know, it's sometimes referred to as politicide, because the Genocide Convention talks about the elimination of groups based on ethnicity, nationality, religion, but not based on political ideology, political belief. But that's because it was kept out of the Genocide Convention, because both the United States and the Soviet Union didn't want it in there, for their own reasons. But Latin Americans understand those dictatorships as having been an attempt to pull up socialism from its roots. And it involved everything from throwing leftists out of helicopters to killing school children who had done group work, because it was seen as too collective and a sign of early socialism. It truly was a war on the left, on the culture, on the music, and on the collective impulse. And much of the torture was not to get information, but actually to break solidarities, to show that you can break the thing that is most precious to leftists. So, I think when I see Marco Rubio and I see him convene like thugs that have been largely installed by this government across the Americas and assemble them at a conference in Washington, D.C. about eliminating left political terrorism, I feel like the fascism we need to pay a lot of attention to are the continuities with Latin American fascism. There's a pretty straight line to Rubio's State Department. And I do think it is really important for us to know this history and for us to know that when these folks wear T-shirts that say free helicopter rides for leftists and wear baseball hats that say Pinochet did nothing wrong, they mean it. Mm-hmm. They mean it. You know, after Maduro was kidnapped and brought to the United States, and after the attack on Caracas, do you remember Joe Lonsdale's tweet? Somebody tweeted, like, there was a lot of, like, hell yes, you know, online that day. And somebody said, this is why we have to kill all the leftists in the hemisphere and bomb their grave sites. And Joe Lonsdale said, why do you think we founded Palantir?
2: Wow.
1: So I think we should take them seriously. I think that we should take them at their word. And I think we should know that if we don't stop them, they will go as far as they are able to. And we should also see that in Minneapolis, when people said, we know our history. We know that people drew their blinds and let their neighbors be disappeared, and we won't do it. And organized themselves and did everything right. It scared the hell out of them, and they didn't know what to do. And they said, no, nobody, you know, a memo went out that, you know, about Republican talking points, don't talk about mass deportations anymore. So, you know, those were the scariest moments where we really felt in the pit of our stomachs, or that they will go as far and as they can. And then the incredible moments were just seeing courage from, you know, our comrades, people we know and don't know, just acting with such amazing bravery and beauty and solidarity and care and love. And just the force of that, like, I mean, it changed the world, what Minneapolis did.
2: Because you're absolutely right that we do need to know our history. And one of the things that is clear from the history of fascism and the history of authoritarian governments across the world is that while the state may speak and it may say reprehensible things and things that I think at some point you quote Pete Hegseth's pastor, Doug Wilson, as saying that what used to be the muttering of nutters, quote unquote, is now the language of the state. But yeah, the fact that Trump says appalling things allows the average person to finally say something that was unspeakable before. I guess the question is, what do we do with those average people who do not have the impunity of Trump? When this is over, which we hope it will be, I'm not suggesting that we need to like lay out a plan for some great kumbaya reconciliation, but what do we do with the real crisis of people who felt and feel themselves spoken to by this language of rage, of violence, of eradication, and for whom it has become a kind of way of making sense of their lives? What do we say to our fellow person who actually also feels a kind of desire to eradicate?
3: I mean, I think we subscribe to that, you know, we have to treat people differently based on how much power they possess, and so we are very scathing in this book about the people who are at the heads of this unholy alliance, the people who occupy incredibly powerful positions in corporations and the government, who are driving this, who are actively cultivating this rage, who are peddling things like the Great Replacement Conspiracy, the way Donald Trump and Elon Musk are, to redirect concerns about climate change, for example, and saying, oh, you know, the problem isn't the fossil fuel sector, it's that FEMA doesn't have any money because the Democrats have spent it all helping immigrants, right? That said, you know, for ordinary people, we believe many people voted for Trump because they wanted their lives to be easier. They thought that he might give stimulus checks, right? He was running on affordability. I mean, he said after the election, I won on the border and I won on groceries. And he's like, ha, groceries. Like, can you imagine this word, groceries? You know, and now he's going around saying affordability is a hoax and he's losing people. And so I think there's a lot we can say to those people, right? Because they're right. I mean, my dear friend who I co-founded the Debt Collective with is in the audience. You know, when we organize people around the fact that they can't meet their basic needs, like minimum wage in this country is $7.25 an hour. And so people are struggling. Mm-hmm. And that is a legitimate discontent. And I think we have the potential to speak to those folks and say, yeah, affordability for real, something better than affordability, like a thriving, decent life. And, you know, we saw Zohran Mamdani, for example, able to win back 10% of people who had voted for Trump because he went and spoke to those people. Why did they vote for Donald Trump? You know, in these immigrant working class communities, they were angry about endless wars and they were angry about the cost of living. And those are things that we have the power to actually address in a meaningful way. So I do think, I think often on the left, we overestimate the role of ideology and belief, you know, and people in politics are often moved by a desire for belonging and for hopes that maybe this is a way to make their lives a little easier.
0: You're listening to Naomi Klein and Astra Taylor in conversation with Palomi Saha. This is City Arts and Lectures.
1: I mean, we definitely think there needs to be accountability for the architects of this, for the people who are pillaging the U.S. government, the people who are committing war crimes before our eyes, that the crisis of elite impunity is part of what is making many people feel that there's no point in doing anything, that they'll always get away with it, you know, whether it is, you know, trafficking in young girls and Epstein and his associates and the rampant sexual violence, you know, or it's just that, you know, Elon Musk can have his AI mass undress women and girls and laugh about it online and then, you know, become a trillionaire, you know, a couple months later, you know, among his many other crimes, right? So there has to be accountability. And I think we think they're very afraid of it, that actually fear of consequence is driving this kind of downward spiral, like the more criminality, the more you have to destroy the structures that might at some point hold you accountable. This obsession with destroying the ICC, for instance, is, I think, a result of the fact that tech companies, many of them, you know, who have this city as at their home base, have been systematically brought into the U.S. military, and you know, they know whether or not they were involved in targeting a girls' school in Iran, where you know almost 200 people were killed, or the criminal targeting summary executions on you know in the Caribbean waters, so. It's worrying that so many powerful people are being pulled into essentially criminal conspiracy because then now they have to make sure that they never face consequences for that. And should we get the chance, we really do need to make sure that they face consequences for that.
3: Mm-hmm. Yeah. But I think, I mean, to go back to the proposition from the regime today is, you know, right, affordability is a hoax, but you can take some pleasure in these sadistic memes, right? You can have this psychological wage of feeling superior to the people that we are dehumanizing. And one thing we take some hope from is the fact that offer it's losing people, mm-hmm. right? I mean, so they're saying, yeah, you'll never own a home in Trump's America, but you can own the libs. And people are saying, but I want to own a home, you know? Mm-hmm.
2: So one of the things that you cast such a stark light on is the way that power is working on a not just national scale, but on a global scale. And one of the things that becomes clear over the course of the book is how powerfully gendered this question is. And I would love to hear you talk a little bit about gender in End Times Fascism. One, historically, where are the women? What is the purpose of especially not just femininity, but reproduction in this vision? And how might we link it to things like the rise of the manosphere? You know, the crackdown on gender-affirming care, this absolute demonization of trans athletes. These are clearly tied together in some broader project that is powerfully gendered.
1: Yeah, very powerfully gendered. I mean, I live in Canada, and I feel like my whole country has been coded female, you know? It's interesting. So fascism is a pathology of the injured strong, right? It is these coalitions that emerge, these vertical solidarities that emerge in times of humiliation and crisis, lost status. And the losses are different for the different groups in the alliance. You know, I think that the tech oligarchs feel a sense of betrayal that they used to be pictured on the cover of Time magazine in Golden Thrones, and now people want them to pay their taxes in California and are saying every billionaire is a policy failure. And that's not the deal they were offered when they came up. I think, you know, it's very significant. I think that the key figures in this story are like Gen Xers who came up in the 90s at the peak worship of tech wealth, but also the projection onto people like Elon Musk and Marc Andreessen, that because they were wealthy, because they had, you know, invented a search engine or something, they must therefore know everything about everything. And, you know, that whole stage of hagiography. And then the rules changed on them, right? And people got wise to what they were doing and didn't like their products and didn't like them and started, their workers started organizing and saying, we don't want to build these products. So even though from our perspective, we're like, things seem like they're going pretty well for you guys. Why are you such giant babies? I think from their perspective, they feel genuinely injured. And the changes in the family, the relative sort of loss of the patriarch within the family, that's a relative loss of status, right? Or the loss of an industrial job. Like these are very different kinds of losses, but they share that sense of having once had status and losing that status. And so fascism offers these compensatory pleasures, right? Mm-hmm. Daddy's back, as Tucker Carlson said about Trump several times. Remember that, you know, when he wants to start a new party and people on the left start telling you maybe Tucker's all right. Remember the daddy's back thing? Not all right.
3: No.
1: Not our friend. So that's the promise. But, you know, I do take a, I don't know, maybe Astra wants to add more about the gender piece and all of this.
3: I mean, it's interesting. I mean, we, the subtitle of the book is And the Fight for the Living World, right? And so maybe it's not a surprise that the fascists we're describing do take umbrage at the capacity for reproduction and a desire to control that the reproduction, and so that misogyny is so alive there.
1: And they're making their AI babies.
3: And
1: they're making life.
3: Yeah.
1: And keep telling us.
3: We talk about the way that the different parts of this coalition play with a very lethal theological script that is about Armageddon and how, you know, wars and trials and tribulations will lead to this promised land. But it's also a theological tradition that has denigrated the body, mm-hmm. and seen it as sinful, and women are, you know, the female body is seen as is more carnate, right? And so there's old tropes mixed into this new iteration of fascist eugenicist thought. That said, you know, like, women won't get us out of this. There's Meloni in Italy. There's Marine Le Pen in France. And so there's lots of complexity here. And, you know, fascism manifests in lots of ways, not just the predictable patriarchal ones.
1: But the first, you know, there are all these debates about when to start the clock of, like, what was the first genocide? What was the first, where did this impulse to cleanse, to exterminate, begin, you know? And, you know, sometimes it's seen as, you know, the expulsion of the Jews from Spain and Muslims and the sort of cleansing of Southern Europe. But you can also make the case it was the witch burnings, that it was the sort of the attempt to exterminate a cosmology that was nature-based, and to replace it with the hierarchical man-god. I feel like we can say this in San Francisco. We've had to sort of suppress the witchier aspects of the text in some of our East Coast stops.
2: So we're facing trillionaires, oligarchs, this planet that is rapidly heating. And you guys offer as a solution something so deceptively simple and I think profoundly moving, which is you give us this concept of here-ness. And I would love for you to tell us about it, where it comes from and how it answers this moment.
3: I mean, we are describing a movement of people who all share a desire to exit this world, to escape. And that's one of the through lines that we track. I mean, End Times Fascism is not a monolith. Fascism never is. It's always an alliance. In fact, the word fascism means bundle. And so they have their disagreements and sometimes very, very robust disagreements. Sometimes they hate each other. But they share a sense that this world is ending, that you know, the crises are coming. They're coming fast and furious, and they're accelerating and profiting from them, and trying to figure out how to ensure the safety of their chosen in group or of themselves. So the religious end timers are banking on that celestial elevator, and the tech end timers are going to go to Mars or merge with the singularity. And the ethno nationalists are going to hide behind their fortress borders, and so they're abandoning interdependence, our shared reality. At one point in the book, we call them traitors to creation. And that was a word we also thought a lot about, because traitors is not a word we use. You know, we're not nationalists, but we really think they're traitors to life, to creation, right? That there's something such a fundamental betrayal to be willing to let this world burn and bank on your own escape. So what is the antithesis of that? It's here-ness. It's the idea that actually we love it here. You know, most of us want to stay here and try to make our lives better. And so it's very, as you said, it's kind of deceptively simple concept, but we think that's where we are, that the stakes are that basic, right? When we have these people who run these massive corporations saying, we might cause mass extinction, right? And this might be the end of days for humanity. When we see on the headlines that, you know, we're crossing these ecological tipping points, that what we need to do is ground ourselves and say, no, we want to make life here better. Mm-hmm. And it's a concept with a beautiful history that maybe Naomi can speak to.
1: It comes from the Jewish Labor Bund, the Yiddish word Deutschkeit, which was itself a response to the rise of Zionism, which presented itself as a solution to European anti-Semitism at a time of mass violence, pogroms, lack of safety, and this idea that safety could come by having one's own ethno-state in Palestine. And the Jewish Labor Bund, who were working class Jews who organized trade unions and social clubs and defense leagues, had developed this concept of Deutschkeit, of here-ness, but not just saying here is fine. Here had to change, and it needed to change in dramatic and revolutionary ways. They were a revolutionary organization, but they wanted to make here better in solidarity with working people of different faiths, of different backgrounds, while holding on to Yiddish culture, language. And it really was a vision for multiracial solidarity. And it's a story that ended in tragedy, in truth. You know, our friend Molly Crabapple's extraordinary history here where we live as our country do. Read it. I mean, we're so grateful to Molly for having done this, this time-traveling excavation and spending time amongst these heroes, who so many of whom died violently. You know, at the hands of the Nazis, in Stalin's gulags, and the betrayal, the solidarity that they believed in didn't save their lives, because solidarity is hard. It's hard work, and when we fail, it really matters. It really matters. But just because they died violently doesn't mean they were wrong. Mm-hmm. And so we, as Astra said, we are up against many thernesses, many people who believe that paradise is somewhere else, anywhere but here. And we do find ourselves in this moment where we this is where we place our hope, is in the risk of solidarity. It is a risk to trust other people. It's hard work because of those histories of betrayals that so many people carry within them. Those memories are real. Those wounds are real. But the alternative is everybody builds their own bunkered ethno-state, and that doesn't end well either.
2: Mm-hmm. Here-ness does feel like a risk. I think the kind of vulnerability that you are suggesting, the willingness to reach across difference, to make alliances with people whose lives and worlds don't look like yours, is not something that is generally easy. And certainly in a moment where I think, you know, the rise of conspiratorial thought, the rise of xenophobia, this desire to kind of turn inward and away from others, seems to really resist the kind of openness of here-ness. But I'm wondering about where here-ness lives.
3: Yeah.
2: Because we live in a global world, and your book does a beautiful job of charting the fact that end times fascism is not a national project.
3: Yeah.
2: It is one that is emerging globally, not just because capital is global, but because you have all of these states that are really sharing in this project of being traitors to creation and looking elsewhere. So I'm wondering how here-ness squares itself to the largeness of a shared world.
3: Yeah. I mean, I think here-ness as policy is about pursuing goals that make life here and now better so people can be more resilient, so people, you know, again, to go back to the idea that part of what's driving this is the pervasive insecurity, the sense of instability that makes people more susceptible to a strongman or more susceptible to scapegoat. So, you know, our point is getting out of this state of imminence, right, where it's the future, it's like the paradise that's over there, and what can we do here and now? And to invoke Mamdani again, you know, part of we have a chapter on his campaign and the way that he sort of re-enchanted New York City. The campaign was a love letter to New York that was like, it's not perfect, but if we work together, we can make it better. We can make the buses fast and free. And that would also be a climate policy in addition to making your life more affordable and efficient, right? We can freeze the rent. We can solve things. And this is...
1: it's okay to love cities.
3: Yeah.
1: Right? I mean, cities have been the site of such vilification by the billionaire class who never walk down a street.
3: Yeah. And then say they're going to leave, you know, which they all threatened, you know, to leave when Mamdani was rising in the polls. And, you know, the response from New York City residents was like, we'll help you pack. You know, if you don't like it here, you can go. But those things scale up. I mean, putting on my organizer hat, it's like we are all human beings. We live in places, we live in communities, and this is where we can, you know, we all have to figure out where we can engage and build power with others, and that can accrete and scale up. But, you know, what should we be working towards? And our point is that we should be working towards solutions that address those fundamental crises that are giving this form of fascism its power, right, that are driving it. So we need to not be quiet about the climate. We need to be loud about the climate, you know, and not deny that that's what's happening. We need to insist that it is an offense to have trillionaires on a planet where many people are living in poverty. So we talk about actually the need for a new disarmament movement, right, and one that goes beyond the disarmament movement of the past and says we need to disarm the weapons, the atomic bombs, which are now, you know, the nuclear treaties are expiring and we're all in a state of heightened risk, but also disarm the tech bomb, and we have ideas for how to do that, and disarm the wealth bomb, because we think that wealth is concentrated to the point that it's also a WMD.
1: Yeah. Like, if you're building something that you say has a decent chance of wiping people, like all of humanity out, whether or not that is true, it doesn't matter. You shouldn't be allowed to build it. If you think it's true, that's all I need to know.
3: And you definitely shouldn't be allowed to IPO.
1: Yeah, no IPOs. I think it was right around SpaceX's IPO, maybe on the day of, Musk was saying that the reason why humans had to become multiplanetary was because you need something to look forward or like, and it's just, it is just sad, like that there's nothing here for him that he can just be.
2: Oh, but Joyce Carol Oates actually, I think, quite brilliantly called him out on this.
1: Yes. No, I mean, I think that the attack on universities is, I mean, maybe it has something to do with that capacity. Like, I don't know if at the core of it is a war on the ability to cultivate wonder than more that they don't really understand what art is, which is why they think that they're creating it when, you know, they put in a prompt, right? And so they're just confused about what art is and what creativity is. But where I think that they're very clear is that they want to control truth, right? And so I think they see universities in the same way that they see journalists, in the same way that they see even something like Wikipedia, which is as competition for their truth machines. And this is where we really, we think that we're not paying enough attention to the actual fascist properties of the idea of a truth machine, right? The idea that we're centralizing knowledge to this extent. And I think that people who want to control thought, like Larry Ellison, fully understand the power of programming your politics into a chatbot. And so I think the flip side of that power is that you kind of have to go after the competition, other sources of authority, and universities are one such source. The humanities are one such source because we're always problematizing everything. And so is journalism. And, you know, Musk has this obsession with Wikipedia, and he started Grokopedia.
3: Wokopedia.
1: And tried to buy it. Yeah, Wokopedia. But, you know, I mean, I feel like I've come around we all used to be pretty cynical about Wikipedia, and now I think it's an amazing experiment in collaborative knowledge creation. Yeah.
2: So before we let you go on to the rest of your marathon tour, I want to turn a question that you pose in the book back to you. You write, "What would it take for the vast majority of our fellow humans to be satisfied enough with their lives that the end of the world lost much of its allure?" Mm-hmm. What does that look like?
3: Well,
2: you wrote it.
3: Yeah, I mean, I think it's got to be material and emotional. It's got to be not just the sense of, you know, it's got to be more than just affordability, though I think that's key. It's got to be that sense of community and belonging that we as human beings crave, that sense of connection, access to not just social services, but to nature, to the natural world, to you know, a right to nature should be part of what we're fighting for. And you know, that's pretty damn basic, but I think that's a lot of what it will, that's kind of what it will take. It's like being able to imagine yourself living well in months and years to come and not having to wonder, like, am I going to be destitute in old age? What's going to happen to me and my loved ones?
1: Mm-hmm. Like I said at the start, I mean, I don't think it is natural to long for the end of this world. And I think that it is a result, as Astra said, of the kind of the wreckage of neoliberalism and despair and the dirty wars and the extinguishment of hope. You know, we talk about the relationship between the war on liberation theology all over Latin America that creates the context for the rise of these, you know, messianic

0: describe it as the most meaningful spiritual work of their life. Like, what could be more meaningful than, you know, making sure that your neighbor's kids get to school safely, or that you're able to bring them some hot food when they're not able to go out and get groceries. Like, that's a kind of a reconstruction of the human. Like, we're reweaving the world in the face of these threats. And in the process, building movements and building communities that are going to help us take care of each other when the inevitable shocks come, right? You know, we are not arguing that there's something unethical about preparing for the shocks that are coming. You know, folks in Minneapolis talk about how they know that the signal groups that they have with thousands of people on it, that they built to fight ice, are going to be really useful the next time there's a climate disaster. And so anything that we can do now, just to get to know each other, just to find out who needs our help, how we can show up for each other, how we can really build a robust community, is, I think, going to deepen those roots of here-ness, like make us feel more settled, more where we are, know our past, know our history, be outside. These are the lessons that we've learned from these amazing movements, is get in person and outside. Don't be afraid to speak in the language of the mythic and the epic. We can't just leave it to the fascists, leave the myths to them. People need something soaring as well. And have fun, right? Because people are carrying so much that if we don't create moments of joy and catharsis, we won't make it through, right? So we have to build welcoming movements and welcoming cultures. And people are doing it. They're already doing it. This is why we feel better. It also feels good to sort things out and understand things. Like, just the process of thinking together, and getting unconfused, right? Is part of what makes us feel solid and like we can fight, right? Like, we've struggled with a text, we come out, whether we're reading it and then we understand it, or whether we're writing it, like, it's really hard. And then you come out and you're like, okay, I get it. And the folks in this city who are telling you that they want intelligence to be delivered like a utility want to take away that feeling that you have when you've worked for something, and that sense of power and orientation and calmness that allows us to make good decisions. That's one of the things that is under threat, and we can't let them have that. We have to keep being able to make our own sense together. So thank you so much for being here.
1: Thank you. Thank you. Please join me in thanking Naomi Klein, Master Taylor.
0: Thank you.
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5: Welcome, friends, to another edition of Economic Update, a weekly program devoted to the economic dimensions of our lives and those of our children. I'm your host, Richard Wolf. I want to begin today's program with some updates that I think will be of general interest. I begin by wanting to tell you about something you might have missed: the results of a German election back on the 6th of September. In the province, the state, it's equivalent in Germany to the states in our country. And the state in question is Saxony-Anhalt, part of what used to be the German Democratic Republic. And they had an election. The first thing is that the 6th of September, if you check your calendar, is a Sunday. Europeans have elections on Sunday. And if you want to know why, it's because they don't want there to be an interference between your work obligations, your job, and your participation in the process of voting. So instead of doing it on a Tuesday, as some countries do, in Europe they do it on a Sunday. And that's why elections happen then. The second thing to notice right away is that there were, by my count, 7 major political parties contesting for office. Germany is typical of European economies and cultures. They believe in, would you imagine, freedom of choice. You ought to have a lot of choice, not just for what kind of toothpaste you pick up at the drugstore, but for what kind of politician you give power to in your community. But what got all the attention, although it shouldn't have, what got all the attention was the fact that one party loomed over the other 6 in terms of the size of its vote. And that was a party called the Alternative for Germany, or in German, Alternative für Deutschland. It got 44% of the vote, all by itself. All the other parties got much, much, much less. The 2 major parties that have governed Germany for most of the last 30 or 40 years were the Christian Democratic Union, CDU, on the one hand, and the Socialist or Social Democratic Party on the other, roughly equivalent to the Republican and Democratic parties here. So what the vote showed was that this glorious middle that had governed Germany, well, the people of this province, and the polls show it's happening all over Germany, have had enough. They don't want any more Republicans and Democrats or the German equivalent. So I did a little arithmetic, that's what I've been taught to do, and I added to the 44% that the Alternative for Germany got, there are 2 left-wing parties, maybe 3 if you want to count, but at least 2 that are very straightforward, being anti-capitalist in many ways and so on. One is called the Die Linke, the left party, and the other one is named after the woman who left the left party, Sarah Wagenknecht, and set up her own party. And she's very popular in Germany and in this area. Well, if you put together the Die Linke and Sarah Wagenknecht, you're talking about 13% of the vote. To put together with Alternative for Germany, 44 and 13, you're well over 50% of the people voted either for the right wing, Alternative, or the left wing, Die Linke and Sarah Wagenknecht. And that's important because that means a majority of people don't want Germany to support Ukraine in that war anymore. And likewise, they want a reset of the relationship with Russia. And by reset, they mean opening trade, cultural, and other relationships between those two important countries in that part of the world. Well, that didn't get the attention it should have. Instead, we were told about how right-wing the right-wing party is, and it includes all kinds of right-wing elements in Germany who have been waiting for a chance, and they now have that chance, take advantage of the decline of the middle to assert their own position. And all of these parties, and more beyond these, are very suspicious of the United States and of the role of the United States in relationship to Europe. Much is changing in the world, and bringing you up to date on this election is one way of doing what the mass media could, should, but don't do. My second update is about another organization, not German, not even European. It's called the Shanghai Cooperative Organization, and it gets even less attention than the European affairs, even though they're very, very important. The SCO includes 10 countries. I'm now going to list them to you. Russia, China, India, Iran, Uzbekistan, Kazakhstan, Tajikistan, Kyrgyzstan, Belarus, and Pakistan. Detail. This is the majority of the people on this planet are members of this organization. The United States has 4.5% of the people on this planet, just to keep a perspective here. How important is it? Well, the total oil output of these 10 countries is 80% of OPEC. In other words, you're talking about a major force in the global oil business. And perhaps most interesting, in their recent meeting a couple of weeks ago, India changed its position. At the beginning of this year, India's leader, Mr. Modi, went to Israel, spoke to the Israeli parliament, celebrated Israel, announced all kinds of deals with Israel, and so on. Here we are, 8 months later, or 9 months later, and what did Mr. Modi do? He signed the statement at the end of the meeting, denouncing the U.S.-Israeli attack on Iran, mourning the death of the Ayatollah, who was killed right at the beginning of this event, as you all know, and rejecting the sanctions of the United States, threatening anyone who does trade with Iran with all kinds of bad consequences. India is trying to figure out which way the wind is blowing globally. In February, they blew with the United States, and a few weeks ago, they blew with China and their allies in that part of the world. Which way India goes? It's the largest country on Earth right now. It finally went larger than China. It's a very important country, and that's why it's important to keep up with it. And finally, I wanted to do a little teaching, if you might allow me. The corporation, that's the institution that does most of the business in this country. Oh, I know, most businesses are little. Yeah, but they're little because they don't do much business. If you want to know what does the business of America, it's 2,000 or 3,000 huge corporations, most of whose names you know. But what you may not know is the importance that I want to attach to the following. Many of these corporations now rake in billions of dollars. That makes them enormous. They stand out. They're not your corner grocery store. They are not your corner gas station. In fact, your grocery store and your gas station have now, in all likelihood, been bought out by one of these companies so that they're part of a billion-dollar company. Only they don't make any important decisions locally. That's made at the headquarters of the billionaire company. Now, when the company earns profits, it's important to understand, profits are what they take in as revenue above their costs. Not complicated. Well, who owns that? In the first instance, the board of directors, That's typically in a corporation, 10 to 20 people. They decide what to do with those profits. That's their right. It may be that they have hundreds of thousands of employees. Those people have nothing to say about what is done with the profits. Their job is to help produce the profits, but after that, duct tape over their mouth. Nothing is wanted of them. Those 10 to 20 people, the board of directors, decide what to do with the profits. That's the law. Well, you all have heard of shareholders. People can buy shares of a company. And one of the things the board of directors can do is distribute the profits among the shareholders. They can do that. Are they required to do that? No. Can they decide to distribute nothing to the shareholders? Yes. Many large corporations do exactly that right now. They keep it for themselves. They decide, the 10 to 20 people, what to do with billions of dollars. They can decide to expand business here in America, and that will provide jobs. Or they can decide to do that in China, and that will provide jobs over there. It'll be good news in one case here. It'll be good news in one case there. This enormous power, and if you take the 300 or 400 biggest corporations, that's the bulk of it, is in the hands of these tiny groups of people, boards of directors. And there's a lot of overlap among them and among the billionaire corporations. The head of GM is probably the head also on the board of GE, who's also on the board of Apple, and that's how it goes. These corporations have enormous authority and no democratic control over them whatsoever. When I said before the board could distribute the profits among the shareholders, yes, they can, and some corporations do that. And so let's ask finally this question. Where does that money go? Well, I just told you, it goes to the shareholders. Well, here's a little fact always to keep in mind. Here in the United States, the richest 10% of our people own 80% of the shares. So when you hear the corporation distributes the shit, all that's doing is making an unequal economic system that much more unequal. And that proves no democratic control. Well, we've come to the end of the first half of today's show. Please stay with me. We will be interviewing Francesca Fiorentini, a remarkable commentator on events. I think you'll find our conversation well worth participating in. Thank you. Welcome back, friends, to the second half of today's Economic Update. I am very proud and pleased to bring to our microphones and camera Francesca Fiorentini. She is a journalist, comedian, activist, and political commentator. As host of the Bituation Room podcast, she organizes insightful and irreverent conversations about politics, culture, and current events. She hosted the MSNBC special Red, White, and Who? Exploring American Politics. She previously served as host and head writer of AJ Plus's News Broke, the political satire show. She also formerly hosted National Geographic's Explorer and has been a contributor to the Young Turks TYT network. In a wonderful turn of phrase, she describes herself as, quote, a master of millennial attention spans. So first of all, Francesca, if I may call you that, please call me Rick. Thank you very much for sharing some time with us.
6: Absolutely, Rick. Big fan. You've been on my podcast, and what a treat to be on yours.
5: All right. Let's jump right in, and I want my audience to appreciate the sparkle that you bring to so much of what you do. Okay. Recent elections in the United States have brought to the fore people who either call themselves progressive or are members of the Democratic Socialists of America, or both. Tell me, in your judgment, since you deal with these questions, what do you think is the broader meaning or significance that this has, this phenomena that I guess runs from Bernie up until the present?
6: Yeah, I mean, I actually was in Chicago in 2018, so it was, you know, the first midterms after Trump won in 2016, and you saw the rise of people like AOC and Ilhan Omar and Ayanna Pressley and Rashida Tlaib and all these incredible progressives who have then formed, you know, the informal squad. And the reason I was in Chicago was because DSA was holding a meeting there, and I was so struck by how massive it was. And at the time I asked them, you know, what made you join? And it was quite truly that Trump was elected and young folks especially felt like the Democratic Party, as evidenced by, you know, the person they put up to go against Trump, Hillary Clinton, was not prepared to actually take on fascism, authoritarianism, and speak to the real needs of working class people in a way that I think we've all, and you have observed so astutely, that Donald Trump has, you know, through his, you know, total BS lies, but he is captured on something that the Democratic Party still has yet to reckon with, which is the legacy of failed neoliberal economic policies that have sold, you know, people's jobs abroad, that have, you know, destroyed the planet even more so. And so I think that now in 2024, with this midterms, and you see the way that people like Angie Nixon in Florida are knocking out, you know, a hashtag resistance figure like Vindman, you see the way that voters know that they want better fighters. They want at least a fighting chance. That's what the two, you know, campaigns of Bernie Sanders were about. It's that we would rather go down swinging than just simply go down, period.
5: Well put, well put. All right, another question getting at similar material, but from a different angle. The United States is involved in two massive wars, one of which has gone on since early in the year 2022, and the other one had one installment last year and then has been raging on and off since February of this year. How is that affecting American politics? How do you see, as a millennial, if I can quote you to you, how do you see this impacting this country, these wars?
6: Well, what's interesting about being a millennial is I'm, right, not young anymore. And so many, you know, Gen Zers don't know anything other than a war on terror framework of this country. We just passed the 25-year anniversary of 9/11. I was very active in the anti-war movements that came up after that. And I think that right now, you know, we said we were sick and tired of the wars in Iraq and Afghanistan. Barack Obama largely won and differentiated himself based on saying that he would pull out of Iraq. Of course, he then did a surge in Afghanistan. But once again, the electorate broadly, not just Democrats, but independents and even Republicans. I mean, Donald Trump's out here saying that he's going to be the president of no new wars. And look at the new war that he started. And so obviously Ukraine and Iran are not the same war. But how they've affected U.S. politics, I think, has further made an already very cynical generation even more cynical. As you see, you know, 25 years later, we're doing the exact damn thing that we knew we shouldn't have been doing when we went into Iraq or we went into Afghanistan. And so once again, when you have leaders like, you know, Chuck Schumer on the Democratic side or Hakeem Jeffries or Jared Moskowitz and those who say, yeah, we hate Trump's Iran war, but mostly we hate the process around it. That's very revelatory to the electorate to say, okay, the folks in charge right now are not serious about really pulling our money out of these wars. And once again, not to flatten Ukraine and Iran, they are not the same thing. But how can we better direct our resources to real safety? Whether that means safe drinking water, which the Supreme Court just ruled is not a right, whether that means being climate prepared, these are the things that people care about. And no one feels a threat from Iran, no matter how much both parties try to stoke that fear.
5: Next question is really flows from all of this. As you know, because I spend a lot of time on it, both Republicans and Democrats over recent decades have their share of the blame for making this country ever more unequal. Here we are celebrating Elon Musk becoming our first trillionaire as if this was a great achievement and not recognizing that that is happening at the same time that the bottom two-thirds of our people, the majority, are having a harder and harder time of it. What's going on? How does that, and here I want to sort of draw you out. You've said it about the rise of the progressives. You've said it now about the whole struggles around the war. What about this inequality that must on some level be eating at this country's self-image and literally its cohesion.
6: Well, I mean, you see that the kind of inequality that we have is absolutely ripe for fascist thinking and fascism and authoritarianism broadly. And I would, you know, sort of couple that with, again, young generations seeing absolutely no way to make it in this economy. They do not see that they're going to make more money or even than their parents. They won't own a home. Their only, you know, hope is that, you know, this is very morbid, but kind of real. I'm a millennial. We're all kind of like, well, if my parent dies, then I'll get the house. I mean, this is the kind of morbid little math that a lot of young folks are dealing with. And that kind of hopelessness, if you don't give real economic choice and a light at the end of the tunnel to young people, that will inevitably steer into a certain violent and hateful nihilism, fascism. And the right knows that and the right loves that. And they say, okay, this is great. We can use this. We can exploit this. And I don't think that the Democratic Party honestly understands what happens when you don't actually have real programs, have broad ideas, have structural things, the things that sadly Joe Biden walked away from in his own only term, you know, the Build Back Better bill, and sort of whittled it down for the likings of King Joe Manchin. So I think that we cannot underplay just how bad not seeing an economic light at the end of the tunnel impacts our politics. And that is why you hear Zohran Mamdani, that is why you hear all these new progressives say, you know, I'm relentlessly focused on the working class. And I think as we understand the working class, we understand it as so much bigger, because you, me, someone making $500,000, someone making $5 million, let's say you're making $5 million a year, good for you. But you have more in common with your Uber driver still than you do with Elon Musk, just on the pure math of it. So I think that is also sort of the class consciousness, if you will. But really, it's a very broad and solidaristic class consciousness that I think we need to, you know, we need to fan the flames of that.
5: Well, I want to pick up on what you said. I want to push you here. Why isn't the Democratic Party, after all, it celebrates, at least in a kind of nostalgic way, Franklin Roosevelt and the days when you pushed working class needs, a social security system, unemployment compensation, all the things that were done. Why would a party that comes out of that not be able to see what you just said and make that appeal so that it does on the left something comparable to what Trump is doing on the right?
6: Because D.C. is, I'm sorry, but D.C. is like ugly Hollywood. You know, it's where people who don't actually have the charisma, they just have the, you know, the smarts and the wit. And not all, I'm being facetious, but it's like, it is where people go, and it's easy to be sort of a, you know, stand for nothing politician. Hello, Gavin Newsom. And then just open your piggy bank and you can do anything you want. And so we, you know, the electorate, the base is crying out for some real plans here. And you've got Hakeem Jeffries, you've got, you know, Senator Ruben Gallego, you've got other folks who say it's okay that we do business with AI companies. It's okay that, you know, we should just have maybe a little pause on AI development and exploration. This is, as, you know, Naomi Klein and Astra Taylor say, this is end times capitalism. This is end times fascism. This is not late stage. This is how can we extract everything that is human from humans and discard you, right? Like a banana peel. And so here we are like, okay. And we saw it at the inauguration of Donald Trump. You saw all the business leaders, and by business, I mean tech, which sort of feigned like they were a little liberal progressive. No, no, no, no, no. They will die before they accept a higher corporate tax rate, heaven forbid, and they know where their bread is buttered. They've drawn the line in the sand, so we need to as well. And the answer is really just money. You know, they're captured by the same exact corporate interests, and we have to vote them out. And I think we are in 2024, and of course, we'll see how the midterms go down. But this change that the Democrats are so reticent to accept is happening one way or another, and I have to hold fast and have faith that we can pull off this change in the Democratic Party, because I think it is our only option short of, you know, absolute revolution, which I also support. But you know what I'm saying? This is what we need for now. These are the stages, and we've got to change this party.
5: That reminds me, I wanted to make sure to ask you, one of the ways that you enhance your qualities as a commentator is that I know you are a stand-up comedian, and that I think the skills in the one area work very well to assist you in the other area. Where are you appearing in the near future that people who want to catch your wit might find you?
6: Oh, you're the best, Rick. Thank you. I'll be at the Helium Comedy Club on October 13th and 14th. The 14th is a live Bituation Room featuring Kim Kelly, an incredible journalist who I know you're probably aware of, and Nalini Stamp of Working Families Party. And then I'll be in New York on October 15th at the Bell House. So a little bit of a tour. Go to francescafiorentini.com, and I hope to see you all there.
5: All right. My last question, we don't have much time, but I was going to ask you how you understood the transition in American popular opinion, if I have it right, from supporting Israel to supporting the Palestinians.
6: Yeah, I mean, this is one that can be squarely blamed on Israel. I mean, this is, you know, sort of in the same way that the United States after 9/11 had the sympathy of the world and then immediately turned that sympathy into vengeance and killed millions and millions of Iraqis and Afghanis and Pakistanis and on and on, and, you know, used it as a way to clamp down on civil rights for Americans here at home. I think that in the wake of October 7th, Israel did have the sympathy of the world. Nobody believes in, you know, the killing of innocent people. And they turned around, and I think at the pace, even within weeks of that event, the pace of Israel's retribution was such that we all saw this would be not unlike Israel's other wars on the Gaza Strip, which are disproportionate and violent and indiscriminate. They are not going after anyone held responsible. And in fact, sadly, we know now that Netanyahu had the chance to free hostages in the pretty much in 48 hours after October 7th, and he chose not to. And so, you know, I'm coming from the anti-war movement. We've always been against the occupation. We've always been for, you know, full human rights and civil rights for Palestinians and Israelis living together. But this Israel has squarely proven that, you know, they don't deserve to be recognized internationally as nothing more, I think, than a pariah state that violates human rights, that has committed a genocide. And I, you know, I think that politically in the United States, we're going to undergo, and we are undergoing, a sea change. And so these new politicians are going to be putting limits on Israel's money, are going to be putting limits on Israel's weapons. And they know that. And that's why they're, you know, pouring millions of dollars into our elections. And when that doesn't work out, they just go and pour them into Republican elections. I mean, our meaning the Democratic side, and then they promptly put all that money into the Republican.
5: Sadly, we've come to the end of our time. I do want to tell our audience that we will be continuing this conversation briefly with Francesca in a new feature that we're doing called One Last Point that will be available to our Patreon community. If you're interested, just go to patreon.com/democracyatwork, and you'll hear all of that. Again, Francesca, thank you very much for your time and your attention. And I say to my audience, as always, I look forward to speaking with you again next week.
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8: Today, we generally believe in judicial supremacy, the idea that the Supreme Court is the final arbiter of constitutional questions. But in the first 100 years of the nation, and really 150 years at least, the people believe that they held the final authority.
9: Welcome, everybody, to our fair city of Cambridge. I'm really honored to be the moderator for these two leading experts on the Supreme Court. We have one of the leading historians of the court and one of the leading court watchers here with us. Rachel Sheldon is an associate professor of history at Penn State and the director of the Civil War Era Center. She teaches courses on the Civil War era, constitutional history, the history of U.S. slavery, and the memory and culture of the mid-19th century. Now, her new book, The Political Supreme Court, A Forgotten History, is excellent, excellent book. So welcome, Rachel.
10: Thank you.
9: And Peter Canellis will not be a stranger to you all because he was the op-ed editor for years at the Boston Globe. He's the executive editor, has been the executive editor of Politico. He is the author most recently of Revenge for the 60s, Sam Alito and the Triumph of the Conservative Legal Movement. He's also the author of two award-winning books, The Great Dissenter about John Marshall Harlan and Last Line about Senator Ted Kennedy. So welcome, Peter.
11: Thank you.
9: So, Rachel, I want to start with you. One of the things that I love about your book is that it puts this current critique of the current court in perspective. You know, so often those of us who criticize the current court criticize it by saying that it's political. And I think what most people mean by that is that it's political as opposed to constitutional or legal. They make judgments based on, you know, results rather than on other kinds of principles. And the court, I think the notion is, should be the grown-up in the room, not just a player in the political space. But your book is so excellent at contrasting that with what was happening in the 19th century and how much of the life of the court was really political in a way that we would find shocking today. So tell us some about that and compare it to what we are seeing today.
8: So this is a great place to start. I often think about public opinion polls, which suggest that there is a sort of strict correlation between how political people think the court is acting and its approval rating. So, you know, we know that when people think the court is acting politically, that's a no-no. That's what people really don't like to hear. But in the first 100 years of the nation, it was really not an expectation that the court would be apolitical because the court was designed as a political institution and the people who made up the judiciary were political actors, which does sound shocking to most people who assume that it's always been this apolitical body and that only now we're seeing political activity. So just to give a sense of sort of what makes the court political, it's designed to be both representative and responsive to the people. So the first court is drawn from different geographical regions of the nation in order to demonstrate that there will be balance of regional ideas and values and politics on the court. And then the justices themselves are expected to participate as representatives by going to their various regions, their circuits, and holding court there. So like today, there were three levels of courts in the 19th century, late 18th and 19th century. There was the Supreme Court, there were circuit courts, and there were district courts, but there were only two kinds of judges. So there were Supreme Court justices and there were district court judges. And they would come together in what they called at the time riding circuit and hold court in the circuit courts. And these courts, unlike today, were courts of original jurisdiction. So that means that they were trial courts. There were juries. And as a result, these justices interacted with people on a regular basis. They interacted not just inside the courtroom, but also outside the courtroom. They participated in all kinds of political activities. They interacted with local politicians. They served as people who advised governors and advised legislators, and as a result, are interacting constantly with the people. And then the other important thing to remember about the early court is that basically every single justice comes from politics. Today, we have these feeder courts, and you spend your time as a lawyer going through first in a legal capacity and then in a judicial capacity, and then maybe you'll end up on the Supreme Court. But almost nobody was a judge in the 19th century who went on the court. All these people came from Congress, from state legislatures, from the cabinet, and then from some political positions that we don't really think of today as political, but actually were very much political in the 19th century, so serving as a newspaper editor, for example. Once they got on the court, they continued these activities, these political activities. They continued to advise presidents, to write legislation, and even to run for elective office from the bench. So we had a completely different way of thinking about what justices could do politically outside the courtroom. And I'll just end with this point, which is that one of the key reasons why this was possible was that the justices were not considered to be the final authority over the Constitution. So today we generally believe in judicial supremacy, the idea that the Supreme Court is the final arbiter of constitutional questions. But in the first 100 years of the nation, and really 150 years at least, the people believed that they held the final authority. And so what this means is that justices participated in these political conversations, thinking about the Constitution as a political document, both inside the courtroom and outside the courtroom. Many of the biggest constitutional controversies of early America happened in Congress, happened in the cabinet, happened on the streets. People believed they could participate in these constitutional conversations. And as a result, the justices are not going to be seen as these people who hold this general authority over the Constitution in ways that we do today.
9: And when did that eagerness to be a part of politics sort of wane?
8: Not really until the middle of the 20th century, right? We still have justices who are participating in politics in a variety of different ways. But things start to change really at the end of the 19th century, in large part because the justices have been granted more and more authority by Congress. So, you know, sometimes we hear, and I'm sure we'll hear from Justice Alito, that Congress has no right to be determining what the structure and substance of the Supreme Court is. But in fact, Congress was constantly changing how the court would receive cases, what the court structure looked like. And by the end of the 19th century, the court gets more and more jurisdiction, in part because of Reconstruction and the importance of expanding federal authority over matters that are coming out of the South. And so this changes the relationship between the justices and politics because there is so much constitutional matter that is coming up to the Supreme Court. And then there's also a push by lawyers who have become more professionalized by the end of the 19th century. They have, you know, the American Bar Association, which is founded at the end of the 1870s, really starts to push the idea of the Constitution as a legal document rather than a political document. And so this starts to come together at that moment, and that's when this sort of narrative of the court as a political really begins to take off.
9: Fascinating. Peter, speaking of politics and the court, one of the things that I love about your book is that I think there are two biographies in it, Sam Alito and the conservative legal movement. You know, I went to law school in the early 90s, so, you know, my law school was Scalia and Bork in that era. And so one of the things that you trace, and I'm fascinated by it, is the growth of the conservative legal movement, and also more recently, over the last decade, the growth of MAGA, and how they sort of have coalesced and created this alliance that have really created major victories for both. But oddly enough, one of the things that I think comes out in your book is that the personification of this alliance is not Kavanaugh or Gorsuch or Barrett, who are Trump's appointees, but really it's Sam Alito, who is not a Trump appointee. So I'm eager to hear you talk about whether you think Alito is like the personification or the epitome of this moment in which we find ourselves in?
11: I think he's very, very influential. And I think you're correct that there are sort of two themes in the book. And one, and the more dominant theme, is to look at the rise over the last 40 years of the conservative legal movement. And I don't need to tell the people in the audience all the areas under which the law has changed over these last 40 years, from abortion to affirmative action to the scope of government regulation, for example, of the EPA and presidential immunity and campaign finance and all of those areas. What was striking to me, and I went back and looked at the Gallup numbers, is that over the last 40 years, public opinion hasn't changed that much. It sort of goes to the point that you were saying, Rachel, about people trying to be responsive to public opinion. Public opinion didn't really move. What changed was the composition of the Supreme Court. And those of us who were in law school in the late 80s can remember sort of the ragtag band of people, you know, talking about Scalia, talking about Bork, talking about originalism. And it is truly astounding to think that that movement is controlling American law today, 6-3 on the Supreme Court, close to a majority of all federal judges. Now, when people have tried to tell this story, which I think is an undertold story and an underappreciated story, but how this happened, it tends to fall into two different sort of themes. One is originalism, which is the, you know, theory that conservatives have asserted is really the dominant one and only theory for interpreting the Constitution. And that's obviously a very important theme to discuss. The other is scandal, which is, you know, the role of the Olin Foundation and conservative donors in building up the movement and now in sort of wining and dining the justices and things. And that's an important story, too. But I think that it was much, much more of an organic movement, a movement that came out of American history. And to be able to explore those social and cultural roots, you need to have a sort of emblematic figure, a kind of narrative life to sort of bring to life these things. And I believe that Sam Alito not only is the right person to talk about because he really is the dominant force in conservatism on the court today. You know, he's the one who persuades the three Trump appointees to go along with him and Thomas and not necessarily John Roberts on very important cases and things. But I think beyond that, he shares a set of characteristics that he had in common with the founders of the Federalist Society and with many other, many but not all, other leaders of the conservative legal movement, which is that, among other things, he was the product of the great wave of European immigration in the early 20th century. He was the son and grandson of immigrants. His father had been born in Italy. His mother was born 1 year after her family had emigrated from Italy. And they experienced poverty, they experienced discrimination, and real discrimination. They were living in a Italian-American neighborhood of Trenton called Chambersburg. And if you go back and read newspaper stories, there were stories about, you know, foreign-sounding names on the street signs in Chambersburg, and about, you know, questions about the hygiene in Chambersburg and whether women were safe walking around Chambersburg, things that were very discriminatory. And I think Alito carries with him a strong sense of his grandparents' and parents' sacrifices and struggles, and he would not deny that there was a lot of anti-Italian feeling in Trenton during that time. But he believes that, and I think this he has in common with other leaders of the conservative legal movement, that those sacrifices were for him and his sister so they could live up to their full potential. This is a fairly common story, but I think that for people who were born in 1950, like Sam Alito, and who had their grandparents in the house saying, "We suffered, we endured, you're going to have a better life," it did dovetail with what some lessons, for example, that he was receiving in the public schools of that era, and many of us were, which was the height of the Cold War and contrasting sort of the American system with communism. So we went back, my researchers and I went back and talked to his former teachers, and it was a very patriotic presentation. He had moved to a suburb, one town outside of Trenton by then, but it was a very patriotic presentation about the greatness of the founding fathers and the uniqueness of the American Constitution, contrasting all of that with godless communism. So I would say that taking the lessons of that era to heart, to a special kind of sense of a precious sense of Americanism and American exceptionalism, was another part of it. And the third part that led to the growth of the conservative legal movement was reaction against the Warren Court. Now, it's tempting to say that the Warren Court and today's court are sort of a yin and a yang, but they're actually very, very different. The Warren Court was not assigned to the Supreme Court or didn't rise to the Supreme Court as part of a movement. You know, it was a disparate group of judges, most of them Republican appointees, who believed that they were in some way interpreting the will of the people and the incorporating the social changes of times in there. But the changes, the social changes during the 60s affected some people in negative ways. And, you know, Alito came from a devout Catholic family. His mother was a public school teacher. She used Bible verses in her class, and the Warren Court declared that to be an establishment of religion, a violation of the Establishment Clause. His father was a researcher for the New Jersey State Legislature, and he tells stories of hearing the click-clack of a slide rule as his dad tried to equalize legislative districts in response to the one-person, one-vote mandate that came out of the Warren Court. Alito later said he disagreed with that. I think he sort of downplayed that disagreement later on, but he believed that these were examples of the Supreme Court, the unelected Supreme Court, sticking its hands into his life. Those kinds of stories were plangent across the conservative legal movement when it started. And I think that people really believed that some of the Warren Court decisions were sort of undermining that sense of Americanism, that sense of American greatness that they had heard about through their grandparents in the home and had felt like it was validated by their grandparents' sacrifices and was also encouraged by that 1950s Cold War era sense of, you know, heightened citizenship that they brought with them. And so they felt like they felt angry. They felt like the social changes of the 60s and the 70s, validated by the Supreme Court, were undermining America.
9: One of the things that when I take my students to see the Supreme Court, I try to do it, take a trip with a few of them every year. One of the things they often ask me is, why is Justice Alito so angry? Because, you know, he'll pound on the bench and he'll sort of ask questions that are very pointed and angry, and he'll have a scowl on his face. And some of that Sam Alito came out of the book. You know, he's, when you talk about his time at Princeton or his time at Yale, it's almost as if he feels besieged or offended by so many of the court's activities, especially around religion. And it seems to be, you know, from an outsider, that it still affects even his moods on the bench.
11: Well, he was, like I said before, he was somebody who grew up with that heightened sense of American exceptionalism. And he was a star in his public high school. And he was editor of the school newspaper. He was the dominant force on the student council and head of the student council at certain points. And yet, when he was a senior, one thing happened that clearly made an impression on him, and that was the Martin Luther King riots in Trenton. Right after the King assassination, many cities in the Northeast had riots, African-American riots. In Trenton, it was a particularly bad one, and the whole center part of the city, including where his father had worked, was pretty much destroyed by looting and fires. And there's an editorial in the last issue that he's the editor of the school newspaper for. And this is a high school newspaper that had all about, you know, social stuff and sock hops and sports and stuff like that. Suddenly there's an unsigned editorial called blah, blah, blah, that was blasting away at the rioters in a voice that I think does resonate through time. And that links that and connects that to strikers, including people, teacher strikes that had been on strikes. And then links it further to anti-war protesters, and then talks about how some of them dare to compare themselves to St. Thomas More, who was a prominent figure at that time because the movie A Man for All Seasons had come out that year. And St. Thomas More is a Catholic hero, and some of these protesters saw themselves as people of conscience. And the editorial explicitly rejects the idea that St. Thomas More can have anything about this. So I think that shows the beginning of a sort of conservatism and a sense of, you know, his world being somewhat assaulted. He goes to Princeton. He's the last all-male class to enter Princeton. This is a huge accomplishment for a public school kid, son of immigrants. But what he doesn't know is that when women arrive in his sophomore year, the entire social life of Princeton changes. And women start requesting to be in the old historic dorms where the men are living. And the dorm room conversations, again, some of you probably remember this era in other universities or even at Princeton, but the dorm room conversations, according to his classmates, became like, well, what happens if we allow women in the dorms? Will there be cohabitation between couples? What happens with couples who are dead? What happens if someone becomes pregnant? The Daily Princetonian was, at that era, suddenly full of ads, abortion ads, because abortion had been legalized in New York just a year or two earlier. And there were ads in the paper, you know, for abortion services. So there was a lot of discussion of that. And again, classmates say that for a teenager, a devout Catholic, a regular Sunday churchgoer, this was an unexpected sort of assault on his values. And, you know, he participated, he defended them, but it was an awkward, difficult set of conversations. He was also in ROTC, proudly. His father had been a World War II veteran. He was one of 27 members of the Army ROTC at Princeton at a time when the school goes on strike. 1,000 people go on strike. And he is an emblem of the war effort. This strike followed the news of the Nixon administration's incursion into Cambodia. So at all these junctures, I think there's a sense of his values being challenged. And people say that, his friends say that he became more political for the first time when the faculty sided with the protesters and canceled exams in the spring of his sophomore year. And he had studied up, and he was ready to get straight A's, and he saw it in class terms. He believed that he, as like a public school kid, as the son of immigrants, you know, desperately needed to do well in his classes to prove himself. Princeton, remember, was a very aristocratic, elitist institution, or thought to be elitist, with the eating clubs and things like that. In Alito's telling, the protesters were led by the rich kids, and they didn't, in his mind, they didn't need to get good grades. Their life was all secured. He needed to prove himself, and here was the faculty siding with the protesters, denying him that opportunity, while others were just skipping class relentlessly. You know, he wasn't going to be rewarded for all that hard work that he had done. I think that theme has followed through him in a lot of, it guides a lot of his precepts and a lot of his feelings. I don't think that's precisely the answer why he's so angry. I think that in his time on the Supreme Court, he has reacted strongly to the polarization in society in Washington. He feels himself to be under siege and has said himself that, you know, no one is going to defend him if he doesn't defend himself. And I think it's given him that little of that hair trigger kind of sentiment that you're talking about.
9: Just as a reminder, if you have any questions, feel free to fill out your cards, pass them to the side, and I'm sure I can ask them. Rich, I want to go back and talk some about history and the role of history in decision making. I mean, Peter mentioned originalism, and one of the things that, you know, is so true about the court now is they're focused so much on history and claim that history is a touchstone for decision making. And Alito says, for example, in the Dobbs opinion, that what matters when determining whether human beings now have a right to terminate a pregnancy is what jurists from 1600s England thought. And so I want to ask you, is that a new idea, or did the justices and the court in the 19th century think history was important too?
8: It's a great question, because we sort of assume now that the court has always operated with theories of constitutionalism, but much of its history contains decisions that include lots of different ways of thinking about the Constitution. So history has always been one of them, but just one. This is really important because history, as a matter of determining what should happen, has not been dispositive until very recently. I should also say that originalism is only history by name, right? So like the idea of interpreting the Constitution by its original meaning or by original public meaning, which is what many of the originalist justices say now, is not really the practice of history, which requires immersion in the time that it happened. So, you know, the famous L.P. Hartley line, the past is a foreign country, they do things differently there. That is actually the way that historians think about history, right? You have to really get into the minds of the people who live there, and you can't just sort of pull moments out of, you know, the past to say this is actually how things were. So it takes a lifetime to study most of the past, and when we're talking about originalism, we're talking about a practice of learning about history that is not really historical so much as drawing on past events or past understandings.
11: I would add one thing to that too, in that I came to believe that a lot, when a lot of conservatives talk about originalism, and the founding fathers. It's not the actual historical analysis, as you were saying, of what the truth of the founding fathers were, but it was that 1950s view of the founding fathers exalted during that period, again, in contrast with communism and things like that. So the notion of the founding fathers as God.

0: of religion strongly because they were so religious. But in fact, as I'm sure you know, I mean, there are many people out there saying, well, actually, the founding fathers didn't really go to church, weren't all that religious. A few were, but not a lot, that kind of thing. The same thing with guns. You know, the notion that a right to carry, an individual right to carry, is part of American tradition and everything comes from those sort of 1950s views of, you know, the musket on top above the fireplace and all that kind of stuff. And it doesn't come from an actual analysis of what happened in 1787 in discussing the Second Amendment, you know.
1: I think this is so important because there are so many moments in American history, starting at the end of the 19th century with the centennial and then moving on into the 20th century, where people tell stories about the early court that then become what we think the early court was. And that's part of the reason why we have this vision of the court as apolitical, is at the end of the 19th century, there was a celebration of the court as apolitical. All these people just sort of erased the history that had come before, even though most of them grew up in the era in which the justices were hyper-political. So I think this happens at the centennial. It happens in the bicentennial. We get the Warren Court is actually responsible for a lot of interpretations of past decisions that are like totally insane. We've got interpretations, for example, of the idea of the political question doctrine. So some things are political questions and not the purview of the court that they go back and tell stories about to say this is where it comes from, when the people at the time didn't really see it that way. So the 20th century, I think, is a lot about this, creating narratives, creating stories about the early court that then become so central to the way we understand it today. And to try to unpeel those layers can be really challenging.
2: I will say, maybe in closing, that prompts me to say that in the United States, I think the best understanding of constitutional law is that it's not just the province of the court, but it's the province of all of us. So that things that happen in our classrooms, things that happen in public fora like this, are part of the constitutional process. So I congratulate you for being a part of the process, and I thank our two panelists for being a part of the process.
3: Cambridge Forum is made possible through the generosity of Herbert and Dorothy Vetter, the Massachusetts Cultural Council, and of course you. 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Thanks, everybody, for joining us today and enriching the discussion. And I hope to see you all soon.

0: From the Bureau of Economic Geology, this is Earth Date. Each year, U.S. drivers collide with 1 to 2 million large animals, often killing them and endangering the drivers. Add in smaller creatures, and studies estimate up to 300 million animals die on U.S. roads annually, an astounding number. This is because wildlife must roam, and always has, to find food and water, breed and raise young, and migrate seasonally. They often follow ecological corridors dictated by geography and natural resources. These pathways could be millennia old, but in the last century, they've been dissected by roads and highways. The result is that either animal populations become isolated in small areas where they can starve, become prone to disease or inbreeding, or they cross roads and court danger. This has led communities around the world to build thousands of wildlife crossings, bridges or tunnels that guide animals safely across roads, railways, and open development. They're usually constructed along existing animal corridors. While often made of concrete, they're covered in soil, plants, and rocks to simulate natural habitat. They can be hundreds of feet long and cost millions of dollars, but their results are astonishing. They've reduced animal mortality in problem areas by more than 90% and saved drivers from thousands of accidents. As human development continues to expand, wildlife crossings stitch ecological pathways back together. I'm Scott Tinker.
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5: And everything is done and undone, and undone, and undone.
6: Now we're doing great. If we don't, what we're doing poorly in, we're not getting the word out. I mean, we're just not getting it. That's why.
5: It takes a life to get it done. No time at all to watch it go.
6: I'm going
5: to
6: be making, I thought I was finished campaigning.
5: Carry on the passion play of all you've made. The grand parade, the little.
6: But in order to help Republicans, because we need the votes, we have to have the votes. Otherwise, we'll have these lunatics with the open borders.
5: We'll disappear when you do.
6: I've done a very bad job of explaining how
5: all that you have done is undone, and undone, and undone, when everything
6: how good the country is doing.
4: I'm Paul Fisher.
6: We're doing better than any country in the world economically.
4: Hear Trump tell it, Republicans are struggling in the midterms because he and they haven't communicated what a great job Trump is doing.

Of course, there are quite a few Republican candidates who aren't running on Trump's record. They're running from it. With late-in-the-game concerns about the war in Iran and data centers and AI, and yes, even affordability.

0: I think of public service announcements. I think of this.
1: Say, aren't you Smokey the Forest Fire Preventing Bear? Boy or bear, you've got a great...
0: Smokey the Bear PSAs.
2: Like the careless use of matches and smokes is no way to show your love of the forest. Fires destroy trees and kill animals.
3: Remember, only you can prevent forest fires.
0: The Trump PSAs have ignited a dumpster fire, and they keep pouring gasoline on it. Turns out Trump has siphoned $20 million from Customs and Border Protection and pumped it through Homeland Security to pay for his Trump ads, which many critics, even Republican ones, regard as barely disguised political ads for Trump. Monument to liberty. In the final days running up to the midterms. Since you ads that end with the words paid for by the U.S. government. In other words, at your expense.

0: How anyone can see these messages as public service announcements might be perceived as gaslighting the public at public expense, especially when you notice the music playing in one of them is a song called Love Me.
1: You're watching an ad you paid for.
0: A message so blatant it isn't even subliminal advertising, it's full frontal bliminal.
2: And he sways first against the wind, that wind is free.
0: And even some Trump allies aren't loving it.
3: I don't think any public official, including President Trump or Kristi Noem or John Kennedy, should spend public money on private ads for themselves.
2: A monument to liberty.
3: Now, the White House sees it differently.
2: You can start again.
3: But I think there ought to be a rule that you can't, well, there probably is a rule. You can't spend public money to promote yourself. Mm-hmm. I may end up with a sombrero on my head, but I also think that we ought to have a rule that no politician can have a building named after him while he's alive. I think that would settle a lot of this controversy.

These are in the category of PSAs that require you to buy time to air them. And oddly enough, because Trump claims they're not political campaign ads, networks and stations have the right to turn them down. But they don't. Instead, they run them and take the money, your money.

The way the rules work, broadcasters can't turn down actual paid political campaign ads because that would violate

So why are some CNN and MS Now markets airing the Trump ads? MS Now said, quote, "The decision to spend taxpayer dollars to reach our audience speaks for itself. Like all paid advertising on MS Now, this spot was subject to an established review process by the sales team. Accepting an advertisement is not an endorsement of its message, and purchasing airtime will never purchase favorable coverage. Our journalists have already reported on the serious questions surrounding these advertisements, and we will continue doing exactly that." Unquote.

In any case, I'm guessing Trump's FCC chief, Brendan Carr, isn't going to do anything about Trump's PSAs, either the easy way or the hard way.

instead, without admitting any wrongdoing. But after days of nonstop criticism, Trump claimed he would no longer use taxpayer money and would start paying for those so-called PSAs out of his own funds.

0: I think the technology has very real risks. And, you know, the mechanism, how we address those risks, is still under discussion.
1: The idea isn't that this is the only thing that we will ever do. It is that this is a start and an accord that the whole industry could come to.
2: Did anything change your mind, given the fact that you've said you don't want to see guardrails, you don't want to see AI slow down? Anything that you heard today change your mind on that?
3: Well, I think I'm seeing tremendous self-policing. And they understand that they have to self-police. And it's very hard for somebody to come out and say, get into these models are very complex. And again, I believe they're going to be used for the good. And when they're not, we're going to be able to nab them. But there's going to be a tremendous self-policing aspect. We're also thinking about forming a committee of sorts where we put maybe 10 people on that committee. It could be from that group so that we can, so the committee can watch over the whole enterprise.
4: Trump's voluntary code for artificial intelligence companies has no legal standing. He says it's a moral obligation.
5: Is it binding in any way?
3: I think it's morally binding.
4: This from the guy who famously said the only constraint on his power is his own sense of morality. Not to put too fine a point on it, letting corporations and their experts make decisions, because they're the experts after all, doesn't always end well. Even when there's a whole government agency that's supposed to oversee a specific industry. Remember the Boeing 737 MAX jet? The FAA let Boeing proceed as if the MAX version was an upgrade, so it didn't require approval as a whole new aircraft, just a 737 with new bells and whistles. Except the bells and whistles on the 737 MAX included more powerful engines that had to be mounted higher on the wings, and posed a risk that the nose would pitch up and cause a dangerous engine stall. But not to worry. To make the MAX jet handle more like a regular 737 for the pilots, Boeing came up with something called MCAS. And the FAA basically let Boeing install it, because they're the experts after all. Except in two cases, the MCAS software pitched the nose down when it shouldn't have and crashed the planes, both fully loaded with passengers at the time. Lawsuits, groundings, and FAA re-regulation quickly followed, and MAX jets are again flying off the shelf at the Boeing factory and landing at an airport near you.
6: Well, I mean, I wouldn't say that the White House is actually handling it. The White House is handing it off. Right, the White House has no policy here, except for one secret policy that I think they're just using to put their friends in power and keep others out. They literally haven't revealed that piece of policy. So what they are doing is saying, hey, you take care of this. You know, even industries like the airline industry learned very early on that it's actually good to have regulation. And there's this crazy idea in Silicon Valley that is transferred over to Washington right now that you don't need regulation for AI. And this is just an accident waiting to happen. And in fact, some accidents have already happened. You have things like Tumblr Ridge, where ChatGPT helped someone do a serial killing, a school killing. There are problems here. The White House is really not doing anything about it at all. What we want them to do is to commit to having outside independent regulators look at whether their stuff is safe or not. There have been times when they talk about that. There are times when they just say we want self-policing. There are times when they want to pick who the regulators are, you know, the fox guarding the hen house kind of stuff. I don't know what they'll actually say today. What I have learned in my time doing these things is that they will say one thing and do another. Sam Altman and I testified next to one another at the U.S. Senate in 2023, and he was all for regulation, and his company was quietly lobbying the EU to water down the EU AI Act. So I've seen this dance before. Altman testified, you know, at the UN just a couple weeks ago and talked a good game. The question is what they actually do.
4: So, what happens if an AI program kills or injures someone? Under the Trump Self-Regulation Moral Obligation Code, the AI company signed. Does the AI company boss have to go to confession? Or maybe write a long essay? Maybe mandatory counseling with Will Smith and Sonny the Robot.
7: I did not murder Dr. Lanning.
8: Want to explain why you were hiding at the crime scene?

0: robots don't feel fear. They don't feel anything. They don't get hungry, they don't sleep.
1: I do. I have even had dreams.
0: Human beings have dreams. Even dogs have dreams, but not you. You are just a machine, an imitation of life. Can a robot write a symphony? Can a robot turn a canvas into a beautiful masterpiece?
1: Can you?

0: I know that you want answers. I do too. A comprehensive investigation of this nature takes time, but my office is committed to seeing it through.
1: It didn't take long for the Cornell rape investigation case to become a new front in partisan politics. A case that went nowhere for 2 years until Jane Doe filed a lawsuit, and student journalists at Cornell published results of their own investigation. Trump was among those blasting the appointment of New York AG Tish James to lead the investigation, the AG who successfully prosecuted him for business fraud. Worrying aloud that the fraternity men might not get a fair shake, while never expressing the same concern for Jane Doe.
2: Patricia James.
3: Well, Patricia James is a corrupt person. She's totally corrupt, and I can't imagine it. And I feel badly for whoever she's looking at because they won't get a fair shake. Patricia James is a corrupt person.
4: Well, I don't think this is a political issue. I think there are women from red states and blue states who are getting assaulted on college campuses. I think to politicize something like this is just wrong. There are Republicans whose daughters are getting assaulted. There are Democrats whose daughters are getting assaulted. It has nothing to do with politics.
1: Whatever the merits of the case, Governor Hochul stepped in when some important red flags turned up in the original investigation, such as the 6-page summary of Jane Doe's rape complaint that went to the local DA, that left out the part where she actually said she was raped.
5: Think about that. In what world would the police learn from a victim that she'd been literally gang raped while intoxicated by 5 men in a fraternity house and not elevate those allegations to the district attorney? In what world does the district attorney not even interview her? Or anyone else involved. Or even request the full transcript.

This woman, this young woman, had already endured something that is utterly unspeakable. I can't think what to say. Was I just asking you to go? And then at every turn, she was failed by people and institutions. To medicate, procreate the people eating my iris at first, never learn. I should be waiting my turn. What was that good to say? With an obligation to protect her. We'll stay, take a pick. I'm not gonna wait for it. Run away. We'll stay. When the Tompkins County District Attorney announced that he was reopening the case, he pointed to Jane Doe's statement and said it did not establish that a crime had occurred. Yes, baby bird, come to rest in mental way. Should have given him a funeral on the first day. He fell out of the nest. But new reporting raises serious questions about the information his office relied upon when it made that decision. And that's why I believe this case demands a special prosecutor.

0: first Monday in October. The Supreme Court was back in session and got right down to cases. Though it seemed like they never left town, spending summer recess issuing shadow DACA decisions on Trump emergency appeals, often unsigned and with little explanation. On the first day back, the justices heard a major environmental case, an energy company seeking to block the state of Colorado's suit for damages for the impact of climate change. Your voice is unbound, the inner world have risen.
1: Affected lifelong. And may it please the court. Since the founding, states have had the power to provide tort remedies for injuries occurring within their borders, even when the conduct causing those injuries occurred elsewhere.
0: The attorney for Boulder, Colorado, told the justices the legal grounds are there to sue Suncor Energy in Colorado State Court.
1: When somebody in New York defames a citizen of Boulder on national television, or somebody in California releases a computer virus on the internet, or a biological virus into the world and it causes mass damage in Colorado, it has never been thought that only federal law can provide a remedy. Simply because the tortious conduct and the injury occurred in different states, because the harm was widespread, the damages were large, or the defendants were part of an important industry.
0: For his part, the attorney for Suncor Energy said federal law prohibits Colorado from suing in state court.
2: Because of the ambient nature of air and water and the conflicting rights of states, this court has held for over a century that federal law governs interstate pollution claims. That principle applies with even greater force to claims involving global climate change. In addition, the Constitution's prohibition on extraterritorial regulation precludes a state from extending its law beyond its borders to regulate global conduct with global effects. A state does not have the power to regulate out-of-state conduct based solely on attenuated effects on the state. What is more, the use of state law to regulate global climate change would substantially interfere with the nation's foreign policy. Landing into form, I think I could love her for it. I think I could love her for it. And far from authorizing the application of state law, the Clean Air Act independently preempts any effort by one state to impose its law on emissions originating in others.
3: Would concede that there are some situations in which an individual who engages in conduct in state B causes harm to somebody in state A can be sued under the law of state A, right?
2: First, none of the conduct that is at issue here can really be said to have been directed at Colorado. C, Second, the harm at issue here. It's a harm that is diffused nationwide and indeed worldwide. And third, any causal nexus here is severely attenuated.
3: Well, just before you, if you don't mind, because I'll lose track of the three of them otherwise, wasn't directed at state A. But if you're in B and you're aiming at C, but you hit somebody in A, that doesn't make a difference, does it?
4: She slips out of my arms in a slow dance. You shouldn't ask for what. You shouldn't have.
5: What are you arguing? Are you arguing like, oh, everybody knows this is a case where the plaintiffs are going to want to apply Colorado law, and that's how we should treat it, and you're saying that choice of law is impermissible? Or are you saying something broader than that, which is regardless of the choice of law chosen, there's something impermissible about this lawsuit because of its extraterritorial nature?
2: Sure. So, Justice Kagan, I'll give you our bottom line and then the explanation. Our bottom line is that, in fact, no state's law can apply here, and that before you get to the question of choice of law, you've got to determine which state's laws potentially could apply here. Our view is that under either the equal sovereignty principle or the closely related extraterritoriality principle, there is no justification for Colorado's law applying.
0: There's a lot at stake in what the court decides, and not just for Colorado. Dozens of similar local and state lawsuits pending for billions in climate change damages.

Also, Justice Alito recused himself from the case. He gave no reason, but it followed criticism of Alito's oil and gas company investments.

0: As if letting AI companies self-regulate wasn't enough, Trump named an AI czar. Director of National Intelligence, Jay Clayton. So the guy who's supposed to keep the AI companies honest is the guy who said this at his DNI confirmation hearing when Senator Ossoff asked him,
1: who won the 2020 election?
2: You trans. A feral flusy. Everything inside your head. What do you...
3: I'm not going to do this with you.
2: This place. The core of the zone. A stalker shows its face.
1: This is a job interview. We've established that you have an obligation to be honest and forthright with the committee. Yes, you do have an obligation to be honest and forthright with the committee.
3: Yes.
1: Who won the 2020 election?
3: Like I said, I'm not going to get into that with you.
1: But you do have an obligation to be honest and forthright with the committee.
3: Is anything that I just said not honest or forthright?
1: Yes, you're not being honest or forthright.
0: Mark Warner is the ranking Democrat on the Senate Intel Committee.
4: I got six different pieces of legislation on AI. I think a comprehensive approach. But I'm saying, let me put all those aside, my data center, my kid's safety, AI agent liability. Let's at least do basic safety. And I don't have Republican co-sponsors. I've not had a single Republican I've talked to that doesn't say, yeah, Mark, we need some basic safety protocols. And there's never been a time when not only did the researchers themselves say this, and one of the things I'm trying to make sure is that the rest of the business community finds a little bit of a spine, because they, again, privately say. If you're a bank and you're using these AI tools and there's a chance for the financial system to get screwed up with, or if you're a utility, or if you're just a large corporate business that an AI agent could upend, having a basic safety protocol before these products and are released.
5: Now I'm swimming, I'm moving through water, I'm singing. I sing for my daughter, I grew like a lamb to the slaughter, and I walk through.
4: It's plain common sense.
5: Now I'm swimming, I'm moving through water, I'm singing. I sing for my daughter, I grew like a lamb to the slaughter, and I walk through.
4: You wouldn't climb on an airplane if it was simply inspected only by the industry. And the idea, the absurdity of the president saying, well, we're going to fix all this by changing the name of artificial intelligence to super intelligence.

0: In between his public service ads, including the one that mentions him and God in the same sentence. In between his rage tweeting with AI slop for hours on end. In between his joking about Iran using a nuclear weapon to wipe out Los Angeles and/or San Diego. Trump is finding more ways to violate social boundaries and personal boundaries. And even time zones. Trump posted Senator Tom Cotton's cell phone number. The number for one of his most reliable Republican supporters, because Cotton is holding up Senate passage of his attempt to repeal daylight savings time. And people have been calling Tom Cotton's number. Trump has no regrets.
1: We want to get away from this ridiculous way and custom. Every twice a year, turning your clocks back, turning your clocks forward. Being late for dinner, being late for very important meetings, it's ridiculous. And if you look at the public, they agree. That's a 100% issue. 65%, I'll give you an example. Right now we're sitting out here, it's light, it's nice. If you come down here in another 3 weeks, it'll be dark. It'll be, you know, who wants it? We want our sunlight in the afternoon, but more importantly than that, we don't want to change clocks twice a year. It's very expensive. It's got many problems, even crime, as crazy as it sounds. When you have light, you have much less crime. So the House voted it more than 80%. It's been sitting up there, and hopefully we can get Tom Cotton to move. Tom Cotton is holding it. He shouldn't be holding it. It's an issue that people want. We had it a long time ago, but they used it for other purposes to get something else approved, and they gave it up. But people want to have light in the evening. But really what they want more than that by a lot, they don't want to have to go around changing clocks. I have the same thing. Last time, 6 months ago, we're changing clocks, and nobody changed the clocks, and everybody's late. It takes people, it discombobulates everybody.

Senator Cotton didn't respond directly to Trump giving out his phone number. Instead, he posted that his opposition to permanent daylight savings was based on a simple fact. It means kids waiting for the morning school bus are waiting in the dark before the sun comes up.

0: closing weeks of the midterm campaign have seen an explosion of negative campaign attack ads. So many, it's just becoming a negative, nasty blur. Except for one. It's the ad running in Texas, the one endorsing Ken Paxton for the Senate. The endorsement is from Paxton's estranged wife. The one seeking a divorce from him on quote-unquote biblical grounds. Is a standout.
1: People have asked my thoughts about this election, and turns out I have some.
0: One of the standout elements of this campaign ad, Paxton, soon to be ex, says she's going to address the elephant in the room.
1: Let's talk about the elephant in the room.
0: But then she never names the elephant.
1: In a general election, it's not as much about the individual players on the team. It's about getting the whole team across the finish line. Either we hold every Republican seat or we hand the future of Texas to the other team.

0: That's why I'm voting for the Republican ticket on November 3rd.
1: She endorses Ken Paxton without ever saying Ken Paxton's name.

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I'm Paul Fisher.

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2: Your WRFA weather forecast for the evening of Thursday, October 8th. Tonight will be mostly clear with a low of 42 degrees. Friday will be sunny with a high near 65. Friday night will be mostly clear with a low of 42 degrees. Saturday will be mostly sunny with a high of 73 degrees. And Saturday night will be mostly cloudy with a low of 54 degrees.
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0: This is your WRFA Rock and Roll Rundown for the week of Thursday, October 8th, 2026. On Thursday in Jamestown, the Wine Cellar is hosting its weekly open mic, and the Karl Marx Revolution are at the Good Time Saloon. And in Warren, Pennsylvania, it's Jared Eggleston at Wicked Warren's and the Johnny Smooth Duo at the Warren Moose Lodge. On Friday, October 9th in Jamestown, it's Logan Alexander and Laura the Landshark Ferraro at the Wine Cellar and Campfire Junkie at Two Gingers Inn. Jared Eggleston is at Buddy Brewster's in Lakewood, in Westfield at Shanny Bill's at 5 and 20 Spirits and Brewing and Angel Bush at Annex 25, and the Porcelain Bus Drivers are playing Balloons in Ellicottville. And that's a look at your Rock and Roll Rundown for Thursday, October 8th and Friday, October 9th. 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
1: These are tough times, America. 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Now, we know that you've got an extra $10,000 or $15,000 sitting around. And we know how much you like to ride a bicycle. So come on, take one for the team. Have one for the road. We've got guys waiting for you, just right outside. 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
0: And here's the Rock and Roll Rundown for Saturday, October 10th, 2026. On Saturday in Jamestown, it's Sun at the Wine Cellar, The Freeze at Raven and Rune, Spoiled Leftovers at Shawbucks, and Smokin' 45 at the Celeron American Legion. In Lakewood, the acoustically challenged trio are at Group Therapy, and Derek Davis and Luke Swanson are playing Southern Tier Distilling Company. In Sherman, it's Jeff Fetterman Acoustic at the Sherman Hotel and Jared Eggleston at the Cooler. The Derek Davis duo is playing Bent Run Brewing Company in Warren, Pennsylvania. The Tradesmen, Lords of the Highway, and Ralphie's Gone Blind will all be at the Lakeside Golf Course in Ripley. And at Balloons in Ellicottville, it's the Funkensteins, Nashville North, Grosh, Seismic Urge, and the West Ends. On Sunday, October 11th, it's Singalonga, The Final Showman at the Reg Linnae Center for the Arts in Jamestown, and the Pat Harrington Trio is playing Balloons in Ellicottville. On Tuesday, October 13th, the Reg Linnae presents its monthly Memory Cafe, this time featuring Upcycle Fallcraft with Heather Felton. And on Wednesday, October 14th in Jamestown, the Celeron American Legion is hosting its weekly Bluegrass Jam and its Movies at the Reg featuring Union County at the Reg Linnae Center for the Arts. Lastly, KGB will be at the Hideaway in Steamburg. And that's a look at your Rock and Roll Rundown for the week, brought to you once again as a public service of WRFA.

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4: Your WRFA weather forecast for the evening of Thursday, October 8th. Tonight will be mostly clear with a low of 42 degrees. Friday will be sunny with a high near 65. Friday night will be mostly clear with a low of 42 degrees. Saturday will be mostly sunny with a high of 73 degrees. And Saturday night will be mostly cloudy with a low of 54 degrees.
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5: Well, now you listen here. Now, when I was a young man, we didn't have these fancy radio stations. We got our news from our neighbors, by golly. 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I've had enough of it. 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

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No, not New York. New York City, no. It's kind of upstate. It's Western New York. It's off a lake in Western New York. No, not the Finger Lakes. No. It's Jamestown, New York. It's south of Buffalo. All right, you know Buffalo? It's south of that, right on the Pennsylvania border. No, it's not Pennsylvania. It's Jamestown, New York. Look, Chautauqua County, I know you've never heard of it. But anyway, it's WRFALP 107.9 in Jamestown.

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3: You are listening to Community Matters for Thursday, October 8th. I'm Julia Cecil-Hanley. Coming up on today's program, Jamestown Mayor Kim Eklund talks finances ahead of her 2027 budget release, as well as the latest updates.

0: Day with the Downtown Revitalization Initiative. And a special guest from the Chautauqua County Humane Society joins us in the WRFA studios. That's all coming up on today's program in a moment. We spoke with Jamestown Mayor Kim Eklund 2 days before her proposed 2027 executive budget was released. While she wouldn't get into specifics, we did learn about some of the challenges facing the city in 2027. We also discussed the proposed local law to abolish the Strategic Planning and Partnerships Commission, along with a proposed abandoned shopping cart ordinance. We welcome to the WRFA studios Jamestown Mayor Kim Eklund on what is a very big week for the city administration and the mayor's office, because this is the week that the proposed 2027 budget will be announced. In fact, when this airs, you will have formally announced what the budget is that you have proposed. But unfortunately, as it's 2 days beforehand, you're still working out final details.
1: Absolutely. This is no different than the past 2 years. I feel like it's a last minute crunch to make sure that what numbers we have in there are really validated and the best we can come up with.
0: And I think that's a thing that's important, because there are it's like going into a budget process blind on some areas that, you know, can have big implications. And I think you mentioned those at City Council Monday night. One of those being third quarter sales tax. You have to, like, you know, this is the same for Chautauqua County government or any municipality mm-hmm. that gets sales tax revenue, is that when everyone's putting together their budgets, you don't have a full year's worth of sales tax to base what next year's is going to be. And you don't get third quarter sales tax revenues until November.
1: Right. And the fact that we are, you know, Erica in particular is very financial driven. Her job is the budget. And I'm a financial background. You don't want to, while I respect the county's increase and the county's proposal for their sales tax, we want to have real sound numbers to back into that to make sure we're online, we understand what they did, because to me, an 8% increase for the county across the board is pretty significant. I'm not arguing their logic. I'm not disagreeing with it, but we want to understand how they got to that, because, you know, you and I are both feeling, we talked about it off before we came on here, you know, I think in our personal lives, we're feeling the increase in costs everywhere we go, the economic pinch on people. And, you know, when you're disposable income is limited, you're not going to pay things that are sales tax driven, the new cars, the new, you know, the smaller, bigger purchases that make an impact. And, you know, I think you're going to buy the things that are necessary, the food and those things, clothing that are non-taxable. So trying to understand those things before we put them in a budget blindly, we do always have the potential, you know, to propose an amendment through City Council up until December 1st as well, if we get different guidance and different, which was the case last year with some health insurance and some other big expenses. And, you know, to touch on health insurance, we switched brokers recently this year. So this is their first test at our budget. And I think it's new to them. And we're firing back with questions and still doing a little bit of that back and forth. So the goal is to have a pretty good number, close to what we need. But as always, you know, as they analyze stop loss and health insurance, that number could fluctuate a little bit going forward. But, you know, overall, I think as trying as it's been, and I think it's been some hard decisions are being made, and, you know, some tough decisions for the council to be made based on what we propose, if they want to accept or want to make changes to it. And I respect that role. I've served in that role. I know it's hard. There's not a lot of wiggle room. I think I'm one of those people who has been able to give them wiggle room. You know, there's always opportunity. I think that, you know, we're trying to do the best we can. I think for once, you know, the city's really, if you want to talk about financially, we know where we're at. But we also have a lot of items we can't control, whether it's pension costs, healthcare, sales tax, you know, the big revenue items in there. You know, we can't drive those economic drivers. I think that's, you know, the public has to remember costs of things are going up. Salt alone will be a total line item budget of over $600,000 this year. We've had 107% increase in the cost of salt in 2 years.
0: Mm. And I think that's been echoed. I mean, I think it's cold comfort that it's not just Jamestown that's experiencing the salt increases. And the best you can hope for is that with a super El Nino years that maybe we won't get that much snow and you won't need to put salt down as much. But
1: yeah, you know, yeah. We're obligated now this time of year to for a contractual amount. So we either have to use it or pay for it and not get the product, which never makes sense. So there's a certain amount that we have to buy. I think 2 years ago, you recall, we ran into the issue where we couldn't get it and we were out of it. Mm-hmm. So that's not somewhere we want to be either. You know, this will be the first year we really can have a feel for the brine and the increase in the process and see how that impacts it. But, you know, these are all things that all people are feeling personally, and other towns and villages and municipalities and counties are feeling the same pinch. You know, the salt, the fuel, all mm-hmm. those things driven are stuff that we as leaders can't control.
0: Right. And when it comes to vehicles that are used by public works, primarily, I think, you know, those are those mostly diesel.
1: They are. And you know, your fire trucks, diesel, you cannot turn them off at a fire scene. It's not like you can keep them not, keep them, turn them off, not run them. They have equipment that is providing the service to put out the fires and those things. So, you know, in DPW, they're on the roads plowing, whether it's construction or plowing season or whichever one, you know, if they can turn their trucks off in construction season, they do, but you can't turn them off and plow and salt, do those things. So, you know, that diesel fuel is definitely a big economic driver, but I do want to reiterate that we remind the department heads to be cost conscious and, you know, don't take the fire air trucks out unnecessarily, you know, strategically think about things when they're non-emergency calls. And, you know, how do you stop the DPW from going out?
0: Right. Well, it's the same thing for the Jamestown Police Department, which this was something I didn't know until I was starting, you know, back in reporting again. I didn't realize that the cruisers, that when those cars are out for JPD, that they're on all the time, too.
1: Correct. There's computer equipment. There's, you know, obviously safety equipment for the safety of the officer, including GPS and things like that, that require those calls to be running or cars to be running and be available if they're sitting on that laptop. You know, I call it that. I don't really know if that's the technical term for the computer in the car, but, you know, that is something that is critical and needs to be at their possession all the time. And if they need to get out of a situation or get to a bigger situation, mm-hmm. to turn the car off at seconds, which can impact something tremendously.
0: One thing that will not impact, well, I guess it will impact the budget for next year, was something that just came out in the last week or so, is the fact that New York State's minimum wage will not be going up in 2027. So I imagine, will this have an impact on the city budget?
1: It sure does. You know, we do hire a lot of summer help. Those are our minimum wage employees. I learned about this Friday night as I was going through the budget in my office, and I came across that and, you know, wanted to validate that. So here you're talking last minute changes where you think you're someplace a week, you know, 3 days ago, and now you're changing the entire budget again for that, which is good news because it cuts money out. But on the other hand, it may not be good news for those people that are having those jobs. I don't know where the costs will be in the summer next year if minimum wage is tough for people to take that job.
0: Mm-hmm. And well, especially even just finding workers.
1: That's my point.
0: So, yeah. And so because people are looking for jobs that are maybe beyond what the state says, you know, you can start at. So otherwise, I mean, I know that you will be covering a lot of different things in your presentation. For those who miss it, will this be something that'll be available? Your budget address will be available to listen, or I should watch online later?
1: Absolutely. It will be recorded, and the documents associated with it will be uploaded to the website as well.
0: All right. And maybe, depending on how my space is, I may be able to present that on Community Matters later this month as well. So something that is related to the budget, which this is the first year, at least in your term, that you now have a city audit before the budget process has started.
1: Yes, so it's exciting. It's concerning, but it to be fair and honest with you, Julia, the audit did not present anything that we were not aware of or were not expecting. You know, there's always the job of an auditor. I always laugh because I did auditing personally in my private sector job. You're always going to find something. That's the role of the auditor, whether it's an opportunity or a correction. We had very, very, very minimal corrections, less than 5 for Erica and the city, which is on a $45 million budget is huge. And you're always guaranteed to have at least 2 just by the way checks and balances go. We were within a 1% of the budget between revenue and expenses. I think that shows a testament to the work that Comptroller Thomas does and department heads do in monitoring and staying in line. Obviously, unexpected things always come up, and that can sway it one way or another. But I do want to give credit where credit is due to all of them. You know, I think the biggest concerning thing that, you know, across the state we're seeing, and even the county executive pulled $11 million from his fund balance for the budget for this year, is the decreasing fund balances and safety net that people are seeing in their communities.
0: Mm-hmm. And when it comes to the city, I mean, I think the county was an had an enviable position in terms of their fund balance.
1: Correct.
0: The city has a fund balance, which, I mean, if you were talking, you know, 20 years ago, you would have been thrilled to have a fund balance like
1: Correct.
0: The city has right now. But there is anticipated, there was a use of it to help with the budget over the last couple of years. And I think Treasurer Malecki, when they presented to City Council on September 21st, said that, you know, that it's gone down, I think, where the unassigned fund balance is down right now 6% from where it was the previous year.
1: Correct.
0: So, and when it comes to the, I think it's the governance finance office.
1: Yes.
0: They have a recommended rate of saying, well, your budget should be, your unassigned balance should be 15% of your total
1: yes.
0: fund balance or 2 months.
1: Correct.
0: Or I call it the rainy day fund.
1: Yes.
0: Yeah. It's like, but it's 2 months of expenditures.
1: Yes.
0: Which is, you know, when it comes to personal financing, you know, a lot of people say you should have 3 months.
1: Right.
0: If it's you, it's just your personal budget at home. So for municipalities, 2 months, I said, so right now the city's not quite there.
1: We're not quite there. You know, and that is concerning. But I think the good news is, as we're watching, you know, this year's budget, we had the increased AIM payment, which will help offset the draw, hopefully, for the 2026 year. You know, and I think that will help. That has helped me in my struggle with my budget this year as to what I pull out of the fund balance for this year. And does it make sense to do what I'm going to end up proposing, which hasn't been defined yet, but it's going to be another significant draw. The offset of that is that we won't have as a significant draw from the 2025 to 2026 budget because of these revenue things that have come in.
0: Mm-hmm. And I guess another thing to think about is that one thing that's helped the budget in the past, for at least going back to maybe the 2022 budget, is American Rescue Plan Act funds.
1: Yes. And, you know, that's a huge, let's talk about the budget. That is another huge cost. You know, I think if you recall, 4 years ago, there was a lot of criticism about me and about my direction and some other council members on, you know, when the SAFER Act came through and the SAFER grant came through. You know, we were concerned about what would happen in 4 years. Are we going to have to lay off when that grant ends? Well, ARPA ends and four ARPA firefighters and four SAFER firefighters all end in 2026.
0: The other way around.
1: The funding all ends.
0: Oh, funding all ends, but I'm thinking it was eight SAFER and four ARPA.
1: Oh, yes. Yeah. Eight SAFER. I misspoke. Eight SAFER, four ARPA all end either 2024 or 2026 or February of 2027. So we were able to extend it a little bit on the SAFER because of the timing of the hiring, but it's coming to an end very quickly. So that leaves us with 12 firefighters that have no offset of a revenue on their salary and expenses. So that increase is about $1.7
0: million. That's not a small amount for a city this size.
1: Correct.
0: And a budget of $45
1: million. Correct.
0: Thereabouts.
1: So trying to balance all these things out and trying to balance even just, you know, the Department of Development is going to see a significant swing with, you know, the ARPA ending because they had admin costs coming off of that. So trying to balance those loss of revenue, if you will, you know, and I think it's clear to say that we may be able to absorb some of them through revenue on the ambulance, the second ambulance, but that revenue is also going to eat the first line of the first ambulance. So it is really taking away that whole line of revenue. And those are concerns we have to bring forward. Those are concerns I've met with every department head multiple times discussing that, you know, we may be able to do some things this year, but strategically we got to look at moving forward.
0: Mm-hmm. And I know I kind of swung us back around back to the budget again, but now one thing I didn't think to ask you about, because I know it really impacts the counties in New York State, but when it comes to state mandates, I mean, I know the most recent one, which was even on the agenda last month, was the city, when it comes to the city jails, has to have women on staff if there are women brought in, you know, who've been arrested and put in the city jail. And so that's a mandate that is new as of a year ago.
1: Correct.
0: But are there other things like that that are really like come down that you're like, this item from New York State is preventing us from being able to do other things?
1: There are many mandates that maybe not as obvious as that one, whether it's through you need to have, you know, one firefighter in with this person, so it adds to the personnel levels, it may add to the operational process. There's also, you know, some things that the county may be able to push down in certain ways into some things for us. You know, the county gets the majority of them, obviously. But unfunded mandates are real, and it's tough, and it makes it very hard on the counties and the cities especially. I think that is something I know that County Executive Wendell is pushing forward with other county executives to take a real hard look at that, just like I'm pushing forward with NICOM to really look at the state municipal aid payment schedule. It just hasn't been updated in so long.
0: 2009?
1: You know, and we talk about And we talk about, you know, the 2% cap riding. The majority of cities and stuff and towns and villages have done that in New York State because inflation is higher than 2%. So even just keeping up with inflation, you're going backwards. And it's really hard on towns and villages and cities to keep up with that.
0: Right. And we weren't seeing inflation numbers like that when it was first put into place.
1: Correct.
0: So at that point in time, it was like,
1: made sense.
0: It was reasonable. And it's like, and I know there were years that the city did not have to override a tax cap.
1: Many years going back where that was attainable. Mm-hmm. It's just not attainable now. Not when you're seeing the cost increases and stuff and inflation where you are today.
0: Yeah. We'll talk about things that, you know, how things change and maybe you need to take a different look at them and then another topic or so, but I want to talk about something at least positive next.
1: Yes.
0: Downtown Revitalization Initiative. You had another local planning committee meeting at the end of September. Unfortunately, I could not be there, but I know that there were additional projects that were brought forward from the from the public. There was also some actions taken where there were the boundaries of the DRI map in terms of what areas of Jamestown could be considered for project funding. That was changed, and I was looking just for an update from you in terms of maybe let's start with the boundaries first.
1: Sure.
0: So what changed, and can you explain why some of the changes were made?
1: Absolutely. So the boundaries were determined as set by the application, and the application, if you recall, was due back in October-ish. So the boundaries were set based on the projects we were aware of at the time the application went in that may be a possible project or sponsor during if we were awarded the money. Okay, so you're going back to October. What we knew at that time, the boundaries were set. Since that time, you're talking almost a year. It has been a year, I guess, at the end
0: it's
1: of
0: October.
1: The month.
0: Yeah.
1: Things have changed. Projects have changed. You know, situations have changed, whether they're not ready yet or they're moving on to different things. So the opportunity to change the boundary is always part of the local planning commission's prerogative based on the projects that come in. So when the projects came in for our DRI based on the application's boundary, there were three applications that were outside that boundary. That means that there were 29 other projects presented that were in that boundary. The local planning committee looked at that number. We have roughly 9.2 million. You know, we're going to submit between 12 and 15 million of projects to the state as a final selection. And we had 32 million of projects. So they looked at that, they looked at the boundary, and they looked at the projects and said, do these projects, does it make sense to extend the boundary, or does it make sense to even shrink the boundary? Because we didn't get projects from what was a far outreach on that original boundary, which was down by McCray Point. So the decision was made to not expand and, in fact, shrink the boundary because the numbers of very solid projects to reach that $10 to $15 million offer to the state is in that reach. If we wouldn't have had them, then it's a different discussion.
0: Mm-hmm. And I think part of the boundary that was shrunk, there was a part of a good portion of Jackson Taylor Park
1: and
0: McCray Point. I was thinking a lot of that, when I'm looking at a map, that's wetlands or it's parkland. So that part was shrunk.
1: Right.
0: I guess someone would say, well, that makes sense because what are you going to do on parkland? Which, I mean, I know there's projects.
1: We had a contract in the application that we decided as a city not to move forward with. So we didn't submit that as part of the city's application, which shrunk that gap in that map tremendously.
0: Right. But it's still the western edge. Does it not include McCree anymore?
1: It cuts off at the 6th Street Bridge. Okay. So there was another project that was in the original application that did not submit that was near McCree Park.
0: Okay.
1: So it made sense to just close the gap.
0: Yeah. If you're, well, I'm saying this, you know, kind of joking. So it's still though meeting like the kind of the shore to core.
1: Yes.
0: The reverse thing, you know, yes. So it's still from the riverfront to the core of downtown.
1: Absolutely. Yeah. And the most of it is in the core and along the shore.
0: Mm-hmm. Well, in terms of, you mentioned here, so there were 29 projects. So at this point, does the committee then decide at this month's meeting, okay, this is what we're going to present to the state to decide on?
1: Okay, so really what also came out of that meeting, which I should mention, two of the city's projects I personally spoke on behalf of the city, and when we met with the staff, that we decided to move to funding for other projects from other areas instead of in consideration for DRI, and that was Tracy Plaza and the arcade building.
0: Okay.
1: Both were removed, so that dropped it some too. So I don't know the exact number we're down to, but that eliminated five projects out of the 29,
0: okay,
1: or out of the 32. Mm-hmm. So we're getting there. But again, there's a lot of, you know, there's a lot for the LPC to consider. What we are looking at this month is a public presentation that will involve the LPC and the public to come see the projects, to come talk to the sponsors if there's questions, hear their 2-3 minute presentation on what their project is about, and then be available for questions and answers by the public. So that hopefully will be announced soon. We're looking at the last week of the month. There is no technical LPC meeting. It may be a work session for the LPC committee. The next LPC meeting is November 13th.
0: Okay. So, and also another thing I believe I had heard was done by the LPC that there was an option,
1: yes,
0: where I think it was $600,000,
1: yes,
0: could be set aside of the $10 million to use for some sort of smaller project funding. So, and it sounds like that was approved by the group.
1: Sure. So all we did though is create a small project fund. We earmarked $600,000, but the LPC has the ability to change that number, whatever they feel are those options there. There were also three projects in the small project fund that are outside the boundary that our local economic development coordinator, Eileen McCoo, has reached out to those three people as well to try to work with the ROI funding that was recently announced or some other funding for their project, small projects as well.
0: Okay. So, oh, yeah, because so yeah, there is overlap.
1: There is some other opportunities for those small businesses outside there.
0: Okay. And so we'll have to wait to hear when that next date is for folks for that public meeting. That's not set.
1: We're tentatively right now, it's October 27th. Hope to have that finalized soon.
0: Okay. And I think that won't be a school board night, so that's good. So I'm always looking because it's tough, but you know, to get to some of these meetings sometimes, and also I think you other people want to go forward too. So
1: yeah.
0: So that's the latest on the DRI. Now we're going to come back to a topic where I said sometimes what you see done in the past, maybe you should change. And that seems to be maybe the case with this proposed local law to abolish the Strategic Planning and Partnerships Commission. This is a commission that's been around since 1994. Mm-hmm. It stopped meeting after February 2020. And people have to ask me, you know, what's going to happen with it. I think I've asked you about,
1: yeah,
0: you know, what do you think? And as I learn things every day, too, I found out that really this is something that is the city council's decision,
1: yes,
0: on what they want to do with it, because they're the ones who it reports to, the,
1: yes,
0: commission reports to. And so I guess, I mean, obviously it's up to council whatever they decide to do, but from,
1: correct,
0: your viewpoint as a former council person,
1: mm-hmm,
0: and also now as mayor, I mean, what is your viewpoint on the commission and maybe its role going forward?
1: Absolutely. So, you know, I think changes always kind of happen. And I think sometimes we all get stuck in ruts and we forget what's in our charter and we forget what's in there. And we're technically not following it in ways, and not because we're trying to do something, you know, nefarious or illegal, whatever. It's because times have changed, evolution. You know, let's talk about 1994 when this was created and we had the staff of much more volume than we have today. We had different downtown. We had a different business dynamic, and we compare it to where we're at today. I think things have changed. The state has also put in a whole bunch of mandates and rules about budgeting and things like that. That was part of the strategic planning. But to have a one thing that always bothered me about that is to have a budget in June for the next year is mission impossible. That's setting yourself up for failure. I am a firm believer in having things in the charter that are actually attainable and realistic. I think there are parts of the Strategic Planning and Partnership Commission that are very relevant and could be discussed and could be maybe looked at differently. I know that last night Jason Sample mentioned some things, you know, about the initial strategic planning and how that has evolved into other committees that and nonprofits that exist today. So some of those original alignments of the strategic planning, Jamestown Renaissance Corporation being one, you know, the school grants and school programs, that's something that the school has taken over. Has this evolved into something that really should not necessarily be on the radar of the city council and the department heads' direction? So, you know, this has inspired them to really take a look at it and to see why have something that you're in violation of on the charter if you're not meeting it and not following it.
0: Mm-hmm. And I think, to be fair, historically, and when I say historically, I mean, when you're talking, it's 2026. So for 26 years, I am not aware that the Strategic Planning and Partnerships Commission had been working as the charter said it was supposed to when it came to budgeting. And I never recall any incident where they had budgeting stuff that was happening in June or May, for that matter, probably because of the same issues that are currently being faced today, is that there was not enough information financially to make, you know, to present something forward.
1: And I think the other dynamic of that is you have the potential to have a total council change every 2 years. You have a mayor change every 4 years, potentially. And, you know, not many are going to serve 20 years like former Mayor Teresi. And when you have that dynamic in, it always upsets the apple cart, if you will, and causes different priorities and different direction. And I think being strategic about the committees that are the purpose of what you want to do is probably a better direction, in my opinion. I feel like, you know, attendance dropped off horribly, even in the 2020, the late 1990s. It was not as prevalent. People get busier. You know, people have downsized. You don't have enough time to send people to committees and do things. And I think that's also needs to be taken into consideration. But overall, we're taking a look at a lot of things in the charter, Julia, and I've mentioned it, and bringing some changes forward as we go through the process.
0: One thing I didn't realize, and it was brought up, I think, last work session, was the cost to updating the charter.
1: Huge.
0: And I didn't realize, and I don't know if you have a number you can provide, if you were, say, changing one thing in the charter, what is an estimate of how much that costs, and why is it that way?
1: Because every time they do it, they're opening up a legal document, and it causes, whether you're changing, it's not a charge per word, it's a charge per process. So trying to lump things together and make charter changes in a vacuum, where you do three or four at once, or maybe it's 10, depending on if it's one word, to maybe offset some of that cost is the direction that we're trying to go.
0: Mm-hmm. Do you know what that cost is?
1: I've asked for a breakdown of it, and I haven't seen it with the new clerk changes. I think they've had a little bit of priority changes too, but it is significant. I know when I first took office, there were a lot of charter changes coming out of DOD. You know, we instituted the quality of life, all those changes, and the costs in that grew exponentially, which is what drew the red flag to it. So trying to lump them together as one group to send for a charter change is cheaper than sending 10 individual items.
0: Right. Oh, yeah, because there was all those the ordinances, which actually were discussed at
1: yes.
0: the Housing Committee last night as well. So, okay, that makes sense, because that was one of the things that I was not familiar with. But it always depends on, if you're not changing a charter, then you're not going to see them.
1: Correct.
0: So, all right, but at the same time, when the city's updating its zoning code and comprehensive plan, there's things that it's going to trigger that you're going to then go back to the charter and say, oh, maybe we should.
1: Correct.
0: So I see.
1: So you see where we're coming
0: from.
1: Yes,
0: I understand that now.
1: Yes.
0: So speaking of an ordinance, there's a proposed ordinance that is coming out of Department of Development regarding abandoned shopping carts. And unfortunately, there wasn't time to discuss it last month in the committee meetings. And we did learn more about it in the Housing Committee last night from Director of Development, Crystal Surdick, about this. It sounds like it's really This is not something we're maybe not anticipating is going to be going forward immediately anytime soon, because it sounds like there's a lot of sticky things that have to be worked through.
1: Correct. I think, as with anything, the intention is there, but sometimes gets miscommunicated or over exaggerated in some areas and not addressed as well as it should be in other areas. This was started, I think, you know, we've seen an uptick, obviously, in urban mining and, you know, scrapping and things that have going on. The purchase of the three properties behind Weitzman's, you know, was a general stopping ground for people who were stripping and mining and dumping and then taking to Weitzman's. And with that increase, we found that, you know, the use of shopping carts throughout town to go into urban mining and to do those things was a hint, was driving that change a lot in some cases. So it wasn't necessarily looked at from a standpoint of a homeless or an unhoused individual using it as a means to cart their personal belongings. It was more trying to alleviate the criminal activity of it. You know, so the original discussion was brought forward with just a rough draft of an idea and some discussion points, one of which being, where are we going to house them? How do we handle personal property? How do we, you know, is it someone just putting their winter coat and their personal belongings in it, or is it someone stripping a house or a factory, gaining metal and taking it for personal gain? So those are the big discussions, understanding the direction of it. You know, again, they drove a look at our charter and making sure that the scrapyards were actually following our charter and reporting to the city their sales, because they weren't. So all these things lead into discussion and looking at other possible improvements in the process.
0: Mm-hmm. I think it's an interesting situation where you have, you know, an issue where someone say, okay, we have these abandoned shopping carts, or we have people who have, I mean, under the city charter, I think you said, someone who takes a shopping cart from a store, that is theft. It is criminal.
1: It's a criminal.
0: I mean, so it's a theft. And then what happens to the cart after the fact also is part of the issue is like where the cart may be dumped in a riverway or anywhere else. I was talking to someone after the meeting. They said they referenced, granted, not Jamestown, but a reference, you know, a shopping cart that was going down one of the side streets out toward Fairmont Avenue.
1: Yeah.
0: And it's like, okay, then that becomes safety issues. It's like, you know, runaway shopping carts when they're not. And I know that, you know, Tops grocery markets have, at least on the Washington Street Plaza, they have a theft deterrent. So this is something that even businesses acknowledge we need to take, you know, responsibility for our carts, but not every business is set up that way.
1: No, and it's a big expense. Mm-hmm. So, you know, that's electrical, it's electricians, it's, you know, costs associated with it. And your small mom and pop stores, you know, are just not going to be able to afford to do that. So, you know, I think making sure as a business that, you know, they're locked up at night, they're put away or whatever the case may be, or, you know, the less opportunity available for people to use. And it's a different discussion when you're talking about wagons, right? And I mean, shopping carts and wagons are two different things.
0: Mm-hmm. So, well, because shopping carts are specifically for businesses.
1: Yes.
0: Yeah. So, and then of course, I mean, it's interesting because you're talking about abandoned shopping carts. So you're talking about a business, but then you're also talking about their use of, for being used for urban mining, stripping out abandoned houses and factories of stuff that makes it harder for those houses then to be rehabbed, or businesses to go in and go into a building and reconstruct it. So that's a housing issue. Then you get into, in fact, another housing issue where people who are in house, who are looking for ways to safely get their belongings wherever they are going. And it's like, well, that cart's not there. But then if you take away the cart, then how do they keep their belongings? And so, yeah, this is a lot to put your hands around.
1: It is. And I think you're seeing that with the unhoused, you know, they're using strollers, they're using wagons, and understandably so, because I think businesses are, you know, you had businesses closed, you have businesses putting a tighter rein on their shopping carts and all those other things combined. Mm-hmm.
0: So moving on, there's an event that's happening on Thursday, October 15th by the city. This is something that public had brought up in common at a voting session. And it was something that the city had been working on anyway. And that is to dedicate the Riverwalk bike trail onto the west side of Jackson Taylor Park in memory of former city council member Tony Doles.
1: Absolutely. You know, obviously, in the heat of the moment, you don't think about those things, but it does weigh on your mind is how can we honor and recognize the tradition of Mr. Doles? And I think there's a lot of ways you could do this, but I think the logic behind this was, you know, I spoke with a family and asked, is there anything that you really feel strongly for or strongly against? And, you know, they were just honored that we would do that. So I had discussed my thought of the Riverwalk bike trail. Tony was instrumental in getting the Riverwalk in. Tony also ran that bike trail an awful lot. So I thought that was a nice idea, proposed it to them, and they were absolutely honored and flabbergasted and decided that that would be a great honor to their dad and to their husband. So we moved forward with that. And I think part of this, you know, honor and renaming is partnering with the school's cross country team. You know, he coached them. They are going to be a part there. They are going to be there. They're going to honor him as well. I think that's an important part of renaming this trail.
0: Mm-hmm. And this, someone asked the question, will there be signage for this?
1: Absolutely. That's why it's October 15th. We have asked the manufacturer, Chautauqua Signs, to recreate the current bike signs with Tony's name on them.
0: Okay. And this is a ceremony on Thursday the 15th. That's open to the public.
1: Absolutely open to the public. It will be held at the 8th Street entrance at 3:30 p.m.
0: Okay. And that is for those, that's the southern end. And if you're driving down 8th Street, it's just after Weitzman's.
1: Yes.
0: So, okay. So that's something coming up. And now we're talking about river walks and things like that. You do have a Halloween event planned.
1: We do.
0: On the other part of the river walk that is between the Comedy Center and the Board of Public Utilities.
1: Yeah. So this is the actual 5th annual river walk trick or treat trail on Saturday, October 24th. Halloween is actually on a Saturday this year, so it's a week early. Usually it's just a few days, but the way it worked with the calendar this year, it's October 24th from 5 to 7 p.m. There will be businesses and city departments and the BPU all throughout the path handing out candy, and kids just walk the Circle Riverwalk Trail and entertain them. There's people dressed up in costumes, fire trucks, police cars, and community organizations as well.
0: Is this a rain or shine event?
1: It is a rain or shine. Always is. Hopefully, you know, the last few years have been cool. I think maybe a sprinkler or two, but nothing of abundance. And we pray that that happens this year as well. A lot of opportunities. I know council last night approved a trunk or treat that's happening at Jackson Taylor another day. And I didn't bring that. You know, this is the time of year where a lot of people who are or events are planning event trick or treat or trunk or treat or any kind of event.
0: Mm-hmm. And even council last night, this is a rare thing. They voted in a work session to change the trick or treat hours for this year.
1: Yeah. You know, I brought it up. I realized that, you know, here we are, you know, the 6th of October, we do not meet until the 19th because the 12th is a holiday. So therefore we were crunched for time. And I brought up to them to have a discussion on Halloween hours is a Saturday this year. I know in years past, council has talked about changing the hours, but it always impacts the working crowd. So they've been reluctant to change it from 6 to 8. But being a Saturday, this was their year opportunity to try that out and see how it went. So they voted and passed a 5 to 7 Halloween hours for the city of Jamestown on October 31st.
0: So both the event on the river trail, that's going to be from 5 to 7 on the 24th. And then if you like to take the kids out for regular trick or treating in Jamestown, that will be 5 to 7 on Halloween, which is a Saturday.
1: Yeah. And Julia, we joked that Mr. Faulkner mentioned 5 to 8. Honestly, in my neighborhood, I think the neighbors leave the lights on longer. It's a Saturday. You might find people still being out and about. The city's not going to come around and tell you you need to shut down. But this will enable them, if they want to go home with it getting darker earlier, to be home at 7.
0: Right. And it is a Saturday, so the kids don't have school the next day, at least. So
1: feed them sugar when they get home.
0: That'll be fun for the parents. So, Mayor Eklund, do you have anything else that you'd like to add for today?
1: No, I just want to thank you again, Julia, for helping get the word out and all the work you do here, as well as, you know, the other media agencies, and just, you know, engaging.
0: Well, we will be with you again soon. We'll be talking about the budget and the results of that. We'll be sharing that here on WRFA. So once again, thank you, Mayor Eklund, for coming in.
1: Thank you.
0: And again, you are listening to Community Matters. Folks from the Chautauqua County Humane Society discuss how the shelter is handling an influx of cats and dogs, as well as several upcoming events. We have here in the WRFA studios from the Chautauqua County Humane Society, we have a special guest who's trying to get on the microphone, but we also have Brian Papalea and Amanda Sublett. And in my arms, quite literally, and I'm trying to, you know, they're a little squirmy, but Snoopy, the lady cat, has come to visit WRFA. And she is a snuggle bug. So I don't know how this interview is going to go because I'm just all about this little kitten right now. But how are you guys doing?
2: Hello.
3: It's very rare nowadays, I think, to see somebody just genuinely be happy for a few minutes. And I kind of don't want to break that up. Like, you both are so in the zone of happiness. Snoopy is very psyched to be here.
0: And Snoopy is one of the lovely, lovely little cats. You said she's 5 months old?
3: Yeah,
0: yes.
3: 5 months old.
0: She is available for adoption. Mm-hmm. She comes with her own special personality. But before I knew her name, I was calling her One Eye Winifred.
3: Yeah.
0: But her name, but she goes by Snoopy. You could if you adopt her, you can change her name to something you prefer.
2: To be clear, she does have one eye. It's not just a name.
0: Right. It's true. But she seems to be doing just fine. Like, I'm literally just holding her, and she's a purr machine, and it's the best day ever.
3: We have taken many cats many places. And I don't think we've ever had this happen where a cat has just crawled into somebody's arms.
2: No, they always they don't mind a cuddle, but they want to explore. In this case, this preference is for cuddling, and I love it.
3: I almost feel like
0: she might be trying to get away because she's very interested in other things.
2: You spoke too soon.
0: You spoke too soon. So I'm trying to give her a if you hear things on the microphone, that might be it. But I'm trying to give her leverage here to get on too.
2: Oh, look, though. She just doesn't want to be belly up. She just wanted to roll back over.
0: Right. That's okay.
2: There it is.
0: All right. So let's put her back on my shoulder. She's a little baby, and my name is Julia. So I love this. I love today.
3: She remembers her name. That's a good start. I know how you can get lost that way.
0: So the thing is here is that you have a lot of these adorable babies right now. And I know that you paused taking in cats and dogs to the shelter in the last several weeks. And I just was looking for, how are things going there these days?
3: We are still on that pause because we're kind of getting our bearings on things. We do have some good updates we put out there yesterday to the community. We took the 33 cats that came in from the house and just, again, to restate, it wasn't neglect or abuse. It was just a situation where they needed to be placed. Half of them are being spayed and neutered over the course of yesterday and tomorrow. And they'll be ready for adoption, hopefully here in the next few days, which is huge because when you take in 33 cats and you've already got, I can't remember the exact number on site, but you know, that fills you up pretty fast. So getting those cats adopted is going to be great for them, going to be great for us. And then the puppies that had parvo, they have cleared their treatment. And actually, I have Amanda talk a little more about that, but they're up for adoption right now.
2: The puppies are absolutely adorable, and it's wonderful to see that they are healthy and happy again. Mm-hmm. Parvo is pretty serious.
0: Very serious.
2: And it could be potentially deadly if it's not treated right away. So getting them back into the shelter or in treatment right away was really important. And we have a great team who was able to make that happen and get them all back ready for adoption quickly, which is fantastic, with no issues there.
0: That is excellent news because, you know, knowing that parvo, if you don't catch it, that, you know, that could be it. And that's incredibly sad, you know, for these little guys. So I know one thing, when you have this many cats that were coming in and other animals, that's a strain on your resources, I imagine.
2: Absolutely.
3: Every part of it.
2: Absolutely. Yeah. It's been interesting to see around the county how other shelters have also had to pause their intakes and slow their processes because of parvo as well. It isn't quite as big of a deal or sensational as it has been made out to be. Parvo exists in the county regardless. It is just a little more unusual that all of us shelters are finding it at the same time. So,
0: yeah. And so if people want to help you out, because you mentioned when you sent out the press release and on social media that there are certain items that you were going through. And I imagine that still may be the case. You know, how can people help you guys out?
3: Well, we have a needs list on our website, chqhumane.org. And that's where you can find the most specific cleaning items and stuff like that we would need for help. And then monetary donations are always huge because, you know, that way we can allocate them because if we buy in bulk, we get different costs and stuff like that. So that's always a real effective way because we can stretch the dollars farther than, you know, if someone was going to the store. But that being said, you know, sometimes you do get that, you know, that's how you're doing the good is going out and getting the cleaning supplies. So again, they can find that list at chqhumane.org. Really grateful for the outpouring of support. Everything from people making donations to all the sharing of the stories. And something that I really thought was amazing you know, nowadays, the keyboard warrior sort of scenario. And we didn't really, I mean, there was a lot of support. It was a lot of, you know, goodwill there that goes a long way mentally, you know, for when staff and when volunteers see that sort of thing. And even across, you know, because like Amanda said, other shelters and rescues are dealing with this as well. And I felt like, to my knowledge, you know, the broader community kind of saw a real nice reaction to that, real, you know, support and caring.
4: Which is, I mean, it's so encouraging to hear, okay, Snoopy's going to go. She's had enough snuggle time. She's going to go explore some more. I just got to make sure she doesn't step on my keyboard because, you know, don't want anything to happen while we're chatting. But, you know, so this is a lot to be happening, you know, this fall. And on top of that, you're still, you know, working on your biggest event of the year, which is the Pet Expo coming up on the 17th.
3: Yes, we are about, what, a week away. And things are coming together really well. It's a lot of work, but we're excited to have a number of shelters and rescues that are on board. We have over 60 vendors right now.
2: Yes, we do.
3: Do you want to talk about demos and stuff like that?
2: We have a handful of demonstrations. Last year, one of our favorites was the Chautauqua County Sheriff. So they are coming back to join us again. We have our disc dog coming back again.
4: Oh, were they the ones doing, like, the different tricks and things?
2: Yeah. Yes. Yeah. Snoopy's drinking my water. This is great. I just got splashed. Zoe is bringing her dogs, Ellis, again, and they have a new routine to share. And everybody has the opportunity to try with them. She can give you a couple pointers. She has started a new disc club called Lake Effect Disc Dog. So if you're interested in trying on your own outside of the expo, you can join that and try it some more further. And then we have the Canine Complex coming back with some more agility opportunities and an extra special activity associated with that. But yes, we want everybody to bring their dogs and try them and get involved and really experience what this looks like. And then we have our friend Becky Sorensen. She is a local author and she's going to have a little story time for the children. So bring the kids.
4: Oh, could be a kid and puppy read-along.
2: Yeah, she's got some new books out, too, so this is fantastic for them to get to know her in the books and meet somebody who is an author and doing this in real life, and, you know, that's something you learn about in elementary school, so it's really cool to have that opportunity. I can say personally, the time that I met an author in elementary school, it has stuck with me for my whole life, so this is a really nice opportunity that they might not get otherwise.
3: Relate the stress that this is pet friendly. We've had a couple of people that have commented on different things and they're like, it's for dogs. This is a dog thing. What about the cats? Well, if your cat can handle it, bring your cat. It's fine. It's any pet that can handle that environment, that's safe in that environment. It is a pet expo. And going back to what Amanda was alluding to, one of the things we have this year is really cool. It's the area's longest art and agility course.
4: Oh,
3: for dogs and the people that love them. I added that part. I think it's kind of fun. but what it is it's 170 feet of, it's an alternating agility events and art that is actually done at the like height and there's a little sneeze over there.
4: I didn't realize she snuck behind me. She's a.
3: When was the last time you dusted in here?
4: Let's not discuss that. So you were saying about the art and agility course. Yeah. So that there's artwork.
3: Yes, and the artwork is in colors and themes and scents because there's some stuff that dogs like, and so that's the whole, you know, it's pretty unique, something that dogs and their people can go through. There was something else those guys were there, and I forgot what it was.
4: So, but in terms of
3: Layla's Pet Costume Parade, there it is.
4: Oh, Costume Parade.
3: Yes,
2: coming back.
3: That was one of our centerpieces last year. It is coming back. It's done. Layla is a little pup that was like the best costume for all of our Walk for Paws for years. And then unfortunately, she passed away 2 years ago. So last year, we decided to name that after her. And it's bring your pets in costume if they're comfortable. You just put it on before they go. Or what you can do is just have them be part of the parade. Last year we had Hugely. What kind of dog is Hugely? I can't remember.
2: He's a Great Dane.
3: Great Dane, that's right. But he was the big star, and I know he's coming back. So we'll be excited to see who else takes part. And that's free. It's just part of the coming to the expo.
4: Yeah. When the event is taking place, so what are the hours it's taking place?
3: The hours are noon to 4, Saturday, October 17th at the Northwest Arena. The tickets are $10, just a donation to help the animals of the area. And interesting. You can get them online now, chqhumane.org, or you can just show up and buy them at the door.
4: So I think we have someone sneezing, and she's also giving her nails a little workout on the the rug here next to me. So I got a little worried at one point. I was like, I didn't see Snoopy, who's our special guest this month.
2: So I have to interrupt on a Snoopy comment here.
4: Okay.
2: Snoopy walked by, and I'm sorry, Brian. Snoopy is a boy, not a girl.
3: I didn't say she was a she.
2: You've been saying she all morning.
4: Yes, you have.
3: Oh, was I?
2: Yeah. Snoopy is a boy.
4: Snoopy is a boy. You've heard her here first. Folks, Snoopy is a boy, which makes a lot more sense because Snoopy. So, well, I guess I'm going to change his name to One-Eyed Willie. So, I don't know where he went.
3: It's been a very busy couple of weeks in my defense. Yeah.
4: I think that just shows, if people are wondering how things are at the shelter, it's been hectic. And, well, you know, I know that is oftentimes it's kind of easy to mistake the sex of the animals
2: in our care.
4: And a little quick story. When I was in third grade, we had a hamster named Stanley in my third grade classroom. And we found out at some point that Stanley was more of a Stasha.
2: Oh.
4: And we all just took it in stride. We're like, okay. And we still called her Stanley because, you know, that was her name. Just how it was. So
3: we have a friend to the shelter who I won't get too in depth with, that Larry, the guinea pig, they didn't know it was a boy until they put Larry in with a couple of girls, and then they had a bunch of guinea pigs after that, and they found out Larry was a Larry.
4: Oh, okay. That's also how you sometimes find out as well. So Pet Expo, so much going on, and it's like, you know, I think it's gotten bigger than last year, and that'll happen on Saturday, October 17th, and that we bring up the next week on Saturday, October 24th with the Meowsquerade.
3: Yes. You want to take the lead?
2: Meowsquerade is another really fun event. We are focusing a little bit more on the cats with this one. We are having a wonderful dinner and show at the Doubletree. And Saturday, the 24th, the doors open at 6 o'clock. Show will start at 6:30. And then enjoy some dessert and dancing afterwards.
4: And who is going to be part of the Meowsquerade? The story, is there storytelling,
2: yeah,
4: right?
2: There's a little storytelling, yes.
3: We actually multiplied this year, I feel like.
2: We have Paul Clemente, he's returning, Alyssa Porter, Adam Hughes, my husband Brandon Sublett is joining us. We have Noah Goodling, Carrie Everett, and then I'm going to go through the list and start forgetting because there's so many of us.
3: My wife, Rosie.
2: Yes, Rosie. Mm-hmm. Brian's making his acting debut.
3: Yeah. James Francisco, nobody knows him yet.
2: Also acting debut, acting, so.
4: Yeah.
3: Yeah, what we've done is.
4: A good crew there.
3: We took, last year, some of the technical stuff got a little kind of, so we went back to like 1920s Hollywood this year.
4: And okay.
3: It's a.
2: 1990s.
4: Remember, we're doing the whole 90s thing?
2: Yes. Yeah. Thank you for remembering, Julia.
4: Yes.
3: Yeah, I was testing her. That was very good.
4: I was thinking the 20s did not sound right. I'm thinking it's more 90s.
3: Just in production.
4: It's a Gen X production.
3: It's a Gen X production. Yeah, we really don't care that much to have a lot of, you know, crazy technical stuff. It's more improv. It's more like the whole thing, just to give you an idea, is Paul Clemente is going to start with a very specific comedy set about Halloween night, 1996. And that kind of sets the whole thing in motion.
4: I'm thinking the movie Scream was out by that point.
3: That is.
2: Yes.
4: Yes.
2: Yes.
4: So there's that. Of course, then you have
3: Yowl.
2: Yowl, yeah.
4: I don't know that one.
2: I'm going to let you in on that secret, and we'll let everybody else come join us for the event to learn what that means.
4: Okay. Yes. All right. So that is it. So tickets still available?
3: Yes, tickets will be available until they sell out. And
4: how close are you?
3: We are selling, but, you know, if people want to get them, they're available right
4: now. So get on that, folks.
3: And what we're looking at, just differences from last year, it's a full sit-down dinner this year. You get grilled sirloin or herb-roasted chicken or eggplant parm, and that can be made into a vegan dish. There's a tuxedo cat-themed dessert. There's going to be appetizers. There's going to be all sorts of just fun things that we're kind of upping the game or changing up from last year. So you'll have that feel of the Meowsquerade Ball, but it'll be just a totally different experience.
2: Yeah. There's a small nod to last year's performance because our characters are returning, but you don't need to know last year's story to enjoy this year's.
4: I always like a continuing mystery series in terms of folks like that. That's my favorite when the stories are totally different, but you still are familiar with the characters.
2: No, if you remember Professor Grimalkin, he has learned his magic this time. He's no longer a klutz. So
3: maybe.
4: Oh,
3: Okay.
2: He knows something I don't know.
4: Okay.
3: Tickets are available at chqhumane.org. You know, we urge people to get out there and get them and just come out for a really fun night that benefits, you know, the cats

0: because if you think that the Humane Society doesn't pay enough attention to cats, well, they do, because you can come back to the Regelin A Center for the Arts for Cat Video Fest.
1: We're very excited for this as well.
2: This is one of my favorite events of the year, partially because it means we survived our two events, but also it's such a fun, Cat Video Fest.
1: I love the crowd that comes. We'll have an adoptable cat or two, so you can also visit them. Ask any questions you want to, but we're just here for the cats and to celebrate cats. And we love the video. They're fantastic.
2: So one of the things that's funny to me is when we see the crowd coming in each year, you can see almost every cat volunteer we have comes through. Rarely have we seen that. We're going to get the dog volunteers to it this year. But it's really funny because you always see like the cat crowd. I'm like, oh, there they are. Mm-hmm. And also, as far as I know, my wife and my daughter, Rosie is my wife, Erica's my daughter. They do creative creatures crochet, where they crochet and sell everything and it goes to the animals, the shelter. And I think they're going to be there for that one. They'll be at the expo as well. So that'll be some added fun to that.
0: Excellent. And so if you're someone who likes to doom scroll your phone for cat videos, you don't have to. You just can come to the Reg, sit in a comfy chair with refreshments and snacks, and someone will show them on a screen for you.
1: Yes.
2: The pretzel is my favorite snack.
0: See?
2: I love it.
1: They're delicious.
0: See? And someone will make it for you, and you have to make it yourself. So that Cat Video Fest, what's the date for that one again?
2: It's November 14th, right?
1: We're all checking the calendar.
0: Yeah. It is. Yes.
2: It's just for so many. Yes.
0: And it's an afternoon. It's a matinee show. Yes. So it's family friendly. And
2: I thought Len's going to kill me if I get this wrong.
0: No. Len Berry's our marketing director, guys. But you are safe today.
2: No, he's off.
0: So Saturday, November 14th, the show is at 2 p.m.
2: Yes. And it will be in the lobby, probably about 1, because there have been people that come pretty
1: early. We will be in the lobby. The show will be on the screen.
0: Mm-hmm.
2: Yeah.
1: The screen's not in the lobby.
2: It's just
1: the door. Going with it.
0: This morning for us folks here. So
2: this is actually how we work together so much. You just got an inside look at what it's like to work with us.
0: Well, I think that is a lot. We'll catch up again, of course, on how all the things have gone for October when I see you in November. And we'll of course talk about Cat Video Fest again. But is anything else you want to share with us today?
2: Just getting back to the opening topic, for people to check out the website, check out our Facebook page, fall in love with some animals, come down and adopt. And when you're there, see what's going on. And there's just so much. And then we're thankful for everyone's support.
1: I second that.
0: Great. Well, we have had Brian and Amanda and Snoopy, who is a boy, the cat, here in studio here with us at WRFA. Thank you to you all for coming in.
1: Thanks, Julia.
0: A special note to add that since this interview was done, Snoopy has found his forever home. Thanks for tuning into Community Matters this week. I'm Julia Cecil-Hanley for WRFA.
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7: Greetings, and Yahweh Skenegagwego. I'm thankful you're well. You're listening to Gino. If you're tuning in for the first time today, Gino is a Seneca word for music or song. I'm your host, Brett Mabee, and each week we take a listen to some amazing music from different indigenous artists all across Turtle Island. So for the next hour, you're invited to pull up a chair, grab a cup of coffee, and enjoy the music. Today, we're heading as far east as we can possibly go on Turtle Island. In fact, we're heading on up to Mi'kmaq territory with the Sons of Membertou, the people who for thousands of

0: Warriors have been the first to greet the sunrise on Turtle Island. We'll be listening to songs from Wabanagig, the People of the Dawn. It's hard to overstate just how important this album has been for the Member 2 culture and language revitalization efforts. Originally released on Atlantica Records in 1995, the recordings have been out of print for a long time and have never been available digitally until February 21st, when Smithsonian Folkways reissued Wampanoag. It's just in time for the 30th anniversary, and it features previously unreleased tracks and has been made available digitally for the first time. The group incorporates contemporary instrumentation and songwriting with traditional drumming techniques and lyrics sung almost entirely in Mi'kmaq, showing the vibrant presence of the community's artistry and heritage. We're going to hear ancient songs combined with new compositions, and Wampanoag, the People of the Dawn, is the first release in the Sound Communities recording series, a collaboration between the Center for Sound Communities at Cape Breton University and Smithsonian Folkways that highlights artists who tell the stories of the lands, waters, and peoples of Turtle Island, and focusing on the territories known as Canada. I'll be right back with band founder Daryl Bernard. But first, I'm going to get out of the way and let the Sons of Member 2 introduce this first song today on Gino.
1: When we say hi and greetings to each other, we say quay. Can we all say quay? Aho. We just want to say first most, we're here on behalf of Sons of Member 2, and we want to thank Kirsten Hillman for her amazing and kind words. A round of applause for our ambassador, Kirsten Hillman. And we are so fortunate today to have our lovely Mi'kmaq dancer representing our nation with her beautiful, authentic regalia. A round of applause for Miss Mason Sock. In honor of this sacred day as well and this sacred gathering, we want to start off with proper protocol with our gathering song, which translates to, we are all coming together as one. We are all coming together as all my relations. Ladies and gentlemen, the Mi'kmaq gathering song.
2: Hear the song that is sung by the four winds, for it is the voice of our awakening, which heralds the rebirth of Olowe.

0: from Sons of Member 2's Wabanagig, the People of the Dawn. That's the Mi'kmaq gathering song, helping us to get into our hour on Gaino. Nyawiskano listeners near and far, it's with great honor that I get to introduce and welcome Daryl Bernard, one of the main people who has helped this album really come to light and that played such a force in helping language and cultural revitalization efforts in Member 2. Without further ado, Daryl, Nyawiskano, Kwe Kwe as well. How are you doing today?
1: Kwe, well, I'm Brent. Glad to be here.
0: I'm glad you could take a few minutes to talk with me about this important album today. And as we get into some of the historical basis for the People of the Dawn recording, I was wondering if you could tell listeners a little bit about yourself.
1: My name is Daryl Bernard. I come from the community of Member 2 within the Mi'kmaq Nation. I'm a grandfather. I have 13 grandchildren from my four children. My wife, Sharon, a very traditional lady. Been best friends for 45 years and currently cultural manager at UNSM, Union of Nova Scotia Mi'kmaq, in my retirement year.
0: As far as this album goes, I was wondering if you could give a little bit of background because, talking about Sharon, I mean, you two have been involved with these revitalization efforts this entire time. And I think today's story starts around 1992 as well. I was wondering if you could tell us a little bit more about the origin of Wabanagig.
1: Well, Member 2 is a very, very, it's a fairly new community. We had moved up like everybody else. We were spread out across Winnemagic, and that's the district that I live in, the island of Cape Breton. And my family comes from one part of it. Sharon's family comes from another part, but we were all brought together here during our dispossession and centralization. And we end up here in Member 2 for both families. And our community is very, you know, has been surrounded by the city of Sydney for many, many years. And we continue to work to develop our community to try to make a better, safer place to live all the time. And now we've got a very, very progressive community, and we do quite a bit of business around this island and around the world. And now we are the center of the city rather than surrounded by them. When we first started here, like in 1992, we were asked by a couple of our community elders to come to visit them. And we went to visit Sonny Laporte and then his wife, Elizabeth. And they had asked us to drop over this evening. And we dropped over, and, you know, there were elders from other communities that were in their house. And they were, you know, doing some ceremony, and we were honored to be invited. And then they had presented us with a drum and asked us to bring back our traditional music back to our community. And we have made this our life's work.
0: How difficult was it at the beginning of this project to gather these songs?
1: It was very difficult because we were very, very, you know, integrated with the Catholic Church, and it was not so mainstream. You know, it was difficult to bridge that between those two worlds, I guess, between the traditional and the Catholic at the time. And it was a difficult process, and we didn't have full support of everybody all the time. But we started off with a couple of songs that we learned from George Paul. Is this incredible songwriter. He's written, I think we used three of his songs on this album. And the songs that he had written were Wet'suwet'agik, Didn't Meet Adam and Hitch, and The Gojwa, and that's the Partridge Dance. We had learned these songs from a cassette tape that we had got from him. You know, some of the older songs we had found through those a couple of guys in our group, their grandfather had actually recorded songs in the 50s and 60s. And they were stored at the Cape Breton University, the Beaton Institute at the Cape Breton University. And we had found these recordings of these songs. And, you know, there were other, the Denny family in Escasoni, they were using some of these old songs. And, you know, they had a big influence on us. They spent a lot of time teaching us. And, you know, we really appreciate, I still appreciate, you know, the amount of time that the Dennys and had put into us, and some of the other elders in our community, my mother, Pauline Bernard, you know, they spent a lot of time teaching us, and Elizabeth Laporte. and the old songs, they're difficult to learn because we're from Catholic school here. We were all first-generation language lost. So it was very, very difficult, you know, to pick up some of the words and to work our way through it. And I think through singing those words, you know, the understanding came easier. And with working with the elders, and they made sure that our pronunciation was right. It was difficult to finally get it. And, you know, I'm quite proud of what we've done here.
0: We're going to continue to talk more in depth about the importance that this album has had in the revitalization efforts as we continue on. The first song that we're going to get into for our listening right now is the Ancestors Song. And when you mentioned listening to these old recordings and hearing those voices of people who had, I'm sure, had passed on. Well, you already mentioned that it made it easier to help in the process, but I'm sure it also helped to feel the ancestors guiding you along this as well. I was wondering if you could tell us a little bit about this song right here.
1: The Ancestor Song was a song that I had actually written, and it was after we had done some ceremonies, and I had this story that I was told is that when our ancestors come, when the thunder comes, when we hear the thunder and see the lightning, that's our ancestors coming back for us. So when your time comes and then you hear the thunder, then your ancestors take you back to where the sky world. And basically that's what this says, is the ancestors are coming with the thunder and we will return with them. It's a chant that, you know, we've played it quite a few times over the years. And yeah, it's a nice one. I think so anyway.
0: Listeners, if you're just now tuning in, you're listening to Gyno. I'm joined on the line with Daryl Bernard, the organizer of the Sons of Member 2 album entitled Wabanagig, The People of the Dawn, released originally in 1995. It was recently just re-released. We'll be back to talk about this important album in just a few. In the meantime, Esadontios Nanganiganote, you ought to give a good ear to this song. It's the Ancestor Song today on Gyno.

The spirits are calling out for you and me as we search our memories for days long forgotten. Where we long to hear the steps of the mighty buffalo, to follow the trails of the elk, moose, and caribou. We scan the skies, waiting for the flight of the eagle. Our hearts ache to embrace all that was given by the Creator.

Our spirits are calling out. Soon our songs will be heard. The dance of our ancestors will shake the earth beneath. From far and wide our people's voices shall be known. The message will bring hope to those who weep in silence. Our children will no longer be forgotten by time. Our elders will once again stand with great pride as our hearts will sing and our drums will beat. For the strength of our nation will triumph over defeat.

0: Welcome back. You're listening to Gyno. I'm your host, Brett Mabee. And if you're just now joining us, I'm joined on the line today with Daryl Bernard. And we're talking about the importance of the Sons of Member 2 project released in 1995. It just recently got a re-release through the Smithsonian Folkways label with a few new additions. And we'll talk about some of the new songs that were added to the album. As we continue on with this, we got a little bit of background as to him and his wife, Sharon, how they became the stewards of these songs in helping to organize the Sons of Member 2. At this time, Daryl, I thought we could get right back into the conversation and dive deeper into some of the importance that this album has played in the cultural revitalization efforts. It is my understanding that this set off a whole new pathway for your community, yeah?
1: Yes. Yes, a lot of what we did here, like we spend a lot of time within our community and we bring people to our drum. So we started off, there was, you know, there was only a few of us that started in the beginning. And as time came, you know, people started to like the sound of the drum and, you know, love to hear the songs. And like I said, you know, a lot of our community has had lost the language. And, you know, we'd go into the schools and we would sing the honor song in the morning at the schools when, you know, the kids were do their morning greeting. And so, you know, when you see the school bus going, when they're heading off to, you know, some type of science fair or anything like that, they're field trips. You know, they're still singing The Wheels on the Bus, but they're also singing Getting Me to Manage. And, you know, it's beautiful. And there's quite a few drum groups that have started in the schools here in Unimaga now. And, you know, our education authority have promote that very, very much. And I think it's a great movement.
0: When you say there are a number of drum groups, well, what number are we talking here?
1: Well, we've got, on our island, we've got 5 Mi'kmaq communities on our island. And I think every one of them have, you know, groups of either boys or girls that are singing and you know, and sometimes mixed groups. So, you know, I think it's a good opportunity for them to learn the songs and to teach each other the songs and to carry on a tradition that's been here forever. And then for some reason, we weren't exposed to it for 30 or 40 years. And then, you know, it's back and it's a strong movement now. And, you know, people love our music, and I'm glad that we had something to do with encouraging people to enjoy the songs.
0: Daryl, you had mentioned the Mi'kmaq Honor Song as being one of the newer compositions. It wasn't found on the original 1995 recording. This isn't the only new song on the album as well, right?
1: We had 3 songs that we had taken off originally. Was the two-step that we call the Owl Dance. I could not confirm the origin of it, even though I know pretty much where it came from. But I could not confirm the origin of it. And the other one we had was a song called White Skies that everybody seems to do back in the 80s and 90s at powwows. And I thought it was just something that we should replace, because I couldn't find the origin of that either. Mm-hmm. And then another song that it was actually the title song of Wabanagi from the first album that George Christmas wanted to re-release it on his own album. So I just said, okay, no problem. We'll just step away from that one. And we did we put 500 years, which was actually recorded after the first album. So we had in 1994, when we recorded these songs, we released the first album. Rita Joe is this incredible poet that's from Iskazoni. She had come to my house on Christmas Day in 1995, and she came with her stack of poetry and brought it to me and said, can you record one of my songs on your next album? And I was like, you know, I'm honored, because she's an incredible poet. And I had taken this stack of poetry and I had given it to George Christmas. George Christmas was one of our group members, but like, he was very, very musical, very talented, and he's still a very talented musician. He had taken these poems, and he came back in 2 days. He said, listen to this, and he played 500 years. And I was amazed, and I said, let's record it. So we did actually record it at the time, and that's one of the new songs on the album. The Make My Honor song, at the time, I wasn't comfortable releasing that on the first album, even though we had it recorded at the same time, because it's such a powerful and sacred song that I did not feel that we had enough permission to release it at the time. And it was only this time that George Paul said, yeah, Daryl, yes, record it.
0: It feels like a great way to continue to add to the overall story anyway. So perhaps it was just only meant to be. Daryl, we have a little bit more time to talk during our hour today on Gyno. We're going to get into the listening with the song that we've been talking about for the bulk of this break, the Mi'kmaq Honor Song, previously unreleased on the Sons of Member 2 1995 album. It is now found on this new reissue. Or you're listening today on Gyno.
2: I think about that sometimes. I'd like to learn all the songs that the people sang here. I'd like to listen to those and sing those. People will be singing. You know, there's not only me, there's a lot of people bringing the songs back. And when you bring the songs back, you're going to bring the dances back. You're going to bring the people back. You're going to bring everything back.
3: Yeah.
2: It'd be just like when we first started. We brought the music back. We brought the drum back. Sweat lodges are here. Teepees are going all over the place. Wigwams, people are making wigwams. Does anyone know that?
3: So you think music had a lot to do with that?
2: Oh, yeah.
3: Bringing that back?
2: You got that right. Music. Yeah, it sure does.
3: Really?
2: Music will bring you. Because... Well, if we say...

0: You're listening to Gyno, and I'm Brett Mabee. Today I'm joined on the line with Daryl Bernard, one of the sons of Member 2, and we're discussing the Wamanagak, the People of the Dawn release that was recently, in February of 2025, re-released on the Smithsonian Folkways label. We've been having a fascinating discussion about the importance of this seminal album, its role in language and cultural revitalization efforts in Member 2. And we only have a little bit of time left to chat right now. Daryl, I can only imagine that at this point, 30 years on from the original recording, it's got to give you a great sense of satisfaction to look back on all these years and to see the amount of progress that has been made in helping to bring the community back together in a traditional way.
1: Yes. I feel that we've accomplished what we were asked to do in 1992. We brought back traditional music to our community. And, you know, there were so many young men and women that have been brought up at the drum over those 33 years, you know, that some of them are grandparents now, some of them are gone to the spirit world, and you know, every one of them have meant a great deal to me, and you know, I feel very connected to every single one of the people that have been involved in the Sons of Member 2. You know, we have 14 at one point. We were taking them around, and most of them were kids, but I mean, you know, we traveled around playing different places, different powwows and gatherings and, you know, festivals all over the world now. So it's been a lot of fun, and it's been very satisfying to, you know, bring back as much as we have. And, you know, there's still a lot of culture that still needs to be brought back, and there's still a lot of language that still needs to be taught. And, you know, I think it's an important step, and I'm quite happy with what we've accomplished.
0: Before talking about the last song that we'll be getting into, I was wondering, two questions. A, are the Sons of Member 2 planning to record anything else here in the near future? If it's top secret, you can say that too.
1: Okay, it's top secret.
0: Okay.
1: Top secret.
0: I won't tell anybody. I won't pry.
1: It will be a great surprise.
0: All right, we'll leave it at that then. Daryl, one last thing, and this is particularly a personal curiosity. The last song that we're going to kick off this set with is Guanaday. It's my understanding that it's a song historically sung from boats when passing through Gunungahat territory, Mohawk territory, yeah? I was wondering if you could tell us a little bit more about this one. I'm fascinated.
1: Well, as you know, the Mi'kmaq and the Wabanaki Confederacy, we were at war with the English for, I think, 105 years. And their allies, of course, were the Mohawk, the big Confederacy. And we had developed a great peace, you know, when we had finally settle down to a place where we're at in peace and friendship. And the stories that I've heard about this Guanaday is that when we'd come into the Mohawk territory, we would sing this song so that they would know that we are coming in peace, and that the song had a connection. We would sing one part of it, and there was a response to that in Mohawk. Mm. And it was a song of peace and friendship. We call it a feast song because, as you know, everything we do has a feast.
0: Oh, yeah.
1: It's a beautiful song, and the poetry that's in this song, to me, talks about our cultural revival, and not just, you know, Member 2's cultural revival, but our cultural revival across Turtle Island. Mm. And I think it's appropriate.
0: It quite literally puts us all in the same boat, pardon the pun, you know. And I'm I'm grateful for the opportunity to develop this friendship with you today. And I hope this is certainly not the last conversation that we'll have. I'd like to dive deeper into Wabanaki here in the near future. And it's been such an incredible honor to introduce listeners to the Sons of Member 2 release. For more information, you can find things on the Smithsonian Folkways website. It's Wabanaki, the People of the Dawn. Thank you so much for spending some time with me here today, Daryl.

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Hello and welcome to episode 6.3, the October 7th, 2026 Honeycrisp edition of Notes from the Aisle Seat, the podcast that covers the arts in Northern Chautauqua County, sponsored by the 1891 Fredonia Opera House. My name is Tom Lachlan, and I'm your host as we bring you news and information about arts events at the Opera House and around the region, including interviews with artists and creators across the county. Between grape pies and fresh apples, this time of year always makes for some good eating. Back in the day, Macintosh apples used to be my favorite, but on a trip to the Pacific Northwest to visit my daughter, I discovered the Honeycrisp apple. What a difference! The Honeycrisp apple, according to Wikipedia, originated in Chaska, Minnesota in 1960 at the University of Minnesota's Horticultural Research Center and released to the market in 1991. It's noted for its sweetness, firmness, and tartness. And at this point, I have to admit, it's now my

0: favorite apple to eat fresh from the fruit drawer. We'll be grabbing our fall storage of apples soon, and I can't wait for the kitchen to smell of apple pie, crisp, and cobbler. Coming up at the 1891 Fredonia Opera House are two Live at the Met performances on Saturday, October 10th, and again on Saturday, October 17th. Two popular operas, Mozart's comic opera Così fan tutte and Giuseppe Verdi's dramatic Macbeth, are the two titles to be presented as part of the Arts in the Afternoon series. For this segment, I was fortunate enough to call upon the Opera House's 2025 Springboard Fellow and current adjunct voice instructor at the School of Music, Rhys Holohan, and have him discuss these two titles with Professor Don Marazzo, the producer of the annual Hillman Opera at SUNY Fredonia. You'll enjoy this segment much more as these two musical experts discuss these two great works. A quick note before we dive in. The recorded interviews contain the sound of a practicing horn in the background. Regrettably, it is beyond the scope of my editing talent to eliminate just the horn sound, and our deadlines did not allow us to re-record two complete interviews. We apologize for this technical error and hope it will not lessen your enjoyment of these segments.
1: Welcome. Today I am speaking with Don Marazzo, who is a professor of voice at SUNY Fredonia. There he's the director of opera studies and the producer of the Hillman Opera. Welcome, Don.
2: Thank you very much for having me on, Rhys. It's great to be with you.
1: Thanks for being here. So I'll bring attention just to the last bit of your title there, because it holds a little bit of interest this week, as I just saw that the Hillman Opera announced a production coming up this fall. Could you talk to us just a little bit about that, please?
2: Sure. Thank you. So, yeah, this is my fourth year at Fredonia, and we are going to be producing this season. Since I've been here, we've produced Die Fledermaus by Strauss and Così fan tutte by Mozart, and last year we did Menotti's The Consul, which is wonderful. And this year we are producing a wonderful 20th century French opera by Francis Poulenc called Dialogues of the Carmelites. And it's one of my most favorite pieces, I would say, in the top five operas that I love the most. And this will be the third time that I've produced it. And it's a wonderful opera. It is set during the French Revolution, and it's about a group of Carmelite nuns whose faith is really put to the test during the terrors of the French Revolution. And the storyline is incredible. It's riveting and heartbreaking. And that said, there are also moments of lightness and incredible beauty in the score. It's musically really remarkable from a vocal perspective and from an instrumental perspective. So it is, and from a theatrical perspective. So it's really an extraordinarily complete, compelling work. And it's been a number of years since Hillman has actually produced an opera in French. So it's a wonderful opportunity for our students and our faculty. And so we're thrilled to be presenting it. I'm hopeful that audiences will love it as much as I do.
1: Yeah, we're certainly thrilled and excited to see that come to the stage in Chautauqua County here. So yes. When can audiences expect to come out for that production?
2: So we, it's two performances on November 13th and 14th, and they'll be at 7:30 p.m., both performances in the King Concert Hall in the Rockefeller Arts Center. And this year we're doing a semi-staged concert version of this opera. Usually we have more fully staged productions in the Marvel Theater, but this year we're doing this in King. We're on a rotation every 3 years to do a semi-staged concert version in King, and it's actually the perfect piece to do this because it's really an intimate theater piece, and so it's a wonderful format for us to do that in.
1: Absolutely. Well, wonderful. So I'll harken back. You mentioned that just a few years ago, you produced Così fan tutte with the Hillman Opera, and that happens to be one of the titles coming up for the Arts in the Afternoon series here at the Fredonia Opera House. That'll be going on October 10th at 1 p.m. Can you tell us a little bit about Così Fan Tutte? Why you enjoy producing it? Why you enjoy the story?
2: Yeah, I mean, it's an extraordinary piece. It's not only one of Mozart's greatest operas, but it's really, I think, considered one of the great operas of all time, regardless of period. It's just considered an astonishingly remarkable work and a great achievement. The storyline is incredibly misogynist. I mean, it's actually very outdated in terms of the storyline, and it's really, you know, about these two young men who receive some kind of wildly poor advice from an older colleague or mentor of theirs, and he basically is saying that, you know, no woman can be faithful, and you know, that all women are like that, right? That's Così Fan Tutte, which is basically they're all like that, and it's referring to women and their infidelity and all of this, which is of course so ridiculous and misogynist. But in the end, so basically this character, this mentor character of theirs, Don Alfonso, he creates this whole scheme with these two young men to have them go away to war and you know, pretend they're these two other characters, and it's this whole story of intrigue and manipulation. And in the end, you know, the women kind of actually foil the plan. Everything is kind of foiled, and in the end everything is all fine, and they all, you know, partner with their opposite person than the original partner that they were with. And again, it's this very whole highly convoluted story. But I think what attracts audiences to it is that the music is extraordinary. Mozart is, as we know, really a genius in what he does vocally, instrumentally, orchestrally, compositionally. And as convoluted as the story is for Così Fan Tutte, it is still an extremely funny story with incredibly tender moments as well, incredibly beautiful music. Not only the arias and set pieces, but the ensembles are really extraordinary. And so, you know, like I said, even with its outdated story, which now we can actually enjoy a very hearty laugh about, it's a piece that has withstood the test of time, because of the beauty of the music and how compelling the score is.
1: Certainly, yeah, and it's we're going on nearly 250 years since it that
2: many
1: was
2: years.
1: Originally
2: yeah, many.
1: Premiered, and many, somehow many. It like you say, it continues to stand the test of time. And at this point, we look back and we recognize that it's that convoluted storyline as it is, and we still take something from it in that way, I think.
2: Yeah, totally. I mean, it premiered in 1790. It was, and actually, the production that we did here at Fredonia, I was excited by and proud of, because we didn't do, you know, so many, especially like even with this current Met production, you see that so many of these more classic period operas are being updated. The stagings are being produced. There are more contemporary slants on things being done. And in the production that we did a couple years ago here at Fredonia, we really did it as a kind of jewel box, very classical period production. And we wanted to see how audiences would respond to that, because so many things are being updated and put in different time periods or made more contemporary. And what I loved is how much our audiences loved it. And I think, you know, we actually see that even though current audiences are highly interested in contemporary opera and stories that are more relatable, things that are kind of more representative of their current daily lives, we see with series like Bridgerton and The Crown and these kind of things that actually people also have a real fascination with more period pieces, and so more period storytelling. And so we had a very stylized production in 2024 here of Così Fan Tutte that I think was very representative of what you would have seen in 1790 in Vienna, Austria, and our audiences loved it, and that was a wonderful thing to see.
1: Absolutely. And so on the other side of that coin then, could you tell us a little bit about the modern production going on at the Met now? It's not set as if it was 250 years ago. It looks very different.
2: No, it's a more contemporary production. It's the director, Fela McDermott, has done a very updated kind of 1950s Coney Island kind of production, and he sets it in a boardwalk amusement park kind of setting, and the pairs of lovers are of course at the heart of the story, but they find themselves on, you know, this kind of big emotional, which regardless of where the production is set, it's always an emotional roller coaster with Cosi fan tutte because of the intrigue and the hijinks and all of these things that are happening, but they find themselves on an emotional roller coaster and kind of like literal rides, literally. It's really in an amusement park, but it's charming, and the singers who were in it are wonderful. We have a mix of Italian, you know, singers from Italian origin and American origin and British origin, and so it's a really international star-studded cast. I've heard actually all of the singers live at one point in various different productions, and it's a really spectacular cast. It's a beautiful cast.
1: Are there particular singers that, as our audience comes out to see a production like this, you would say keep your eye out for them and notice the greatness that you're seeing on the screen and hopefully one day in person?
2: You know, Federica Lombardi is a wonderful Italian soprano, and she's singing Fiordiligi. Samantha Hanke, I've actually heard several times live, and also while she was a student at Juilliard. She's a Juilliard alum, and so she did a lot of her schooling right on Lincoln Center, and so I can imagine for her it's very rewarding to also, you know, just kind of cross the lot right there, and you know, having been a student there, and certainly I'm sure when she was at Juilliard thinking, you know, oh, one day wouldn't it be great to sing at the Met, and now she's not just singing at the Met, she's singing an important leading role at the Met, you know, and it's not her Met debut. She's sung other productions there, but I think she's a very special singer. Ana Maria Martinez has been in the industry for a number of years. She's a wonderful singer. I would say probably one of the more seasoned in the cast, has sung in every really major house, and it's kind of luxury casting to have her sing this Despina, because she has sung really leading ladies of opera, and so for her to take on a kind of more character role like this, a soubrette character role, is definitely luxury casting. Duke Kim is a wonderful young tenor. He really just won the Met competition, I think, in maybe 2021 or something like that. It's only a few years ago. And he was a young artist at Santa Fe Opera. And so for him to be singing Fernando in this production is I think, a huge step, a big milestone in his career. And so, and then Andrei Zhilikovsky is a wonderful baritone, a really brilliant baritone, who I think he debuted as Schaunard or something in Bohème in 2019. So he's been at the house before. And then Gerald Finley is one of my most favorite singers. I think he's an incredible singer, an amazing artist, and again, really luxury casting as Don Alfonso. He's sung, you know, massive principal leading roles at every major company in the world, and he's a great artist. So I think it's an incredibly balanced cast, and like vocally, incredibly balanced, because Mozart operas are notorious for extremely difficult arias and these, you know, the virtuosic, incredibly virtuosic arias. But at the end of the day, Mozart operas are also ensemble operas, because they have these huge finales and huge ensembles, and so casting balance is really important from a vocal perspective. Back in the day, I was a casting director at the Glimmerglass Festival, and Mozart was always the more challenging composer to cast, because you have to have voices that are incredible, capable of incredible virtuosity, but that are also capable of incredible balance and nuance and versatility in their singing, because these ensembles have to come together in a very balanced way. So I think they've put together an incredible cast, and I think audiences will love the production. I think they'll love what they hear and see.
1: Wonderful. Well, last question before we move on.
2: Yeah.
1: If you were to distill into one short sentence, why should our audiences come out and see Così Fan Tutte next Saturday? Let's hear it.
2: Yeah, I think that audiences should come and see it, and they will love it because it is one of the great works of all time. And not only that, from a technical and musical perspective, but it is amidst all of the hijinks and, you know, how convoluted the story is and all of that, it is a story of love and of relationships. And amidst all of the absurdity, there is actually a great deal of humanity in the piece. And I think people will find a number of points throughout the opera that they can relate to personally.
1: Fantastic. Well, thank you for your time, Don. Please come see Così Fan Tutte at the Fredonia Opera House on October 10th at 1 p.m. Thank you very much.
2: Thank you.
0: The Live at the Met performance of Così Fan Tutte will screen on Saturday, October 10th, beginning at 1 p.m. Tickets are $20 for adults, $18 for members, and $10 for students. 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Let's take a listen now and see what Professor Marazzo has to say about a most difficult opera to perform, Giuseppe Verdi's Macbeth.
1: Well, I'm back now with Don Marazzo in conversations about our upcoming productions of the Live at the Met series at the Fredonia Opera House. Now, on October 17th, we'll be seeing a production of Macbeth coming from the Metropolitan Opera. It'll be playing at 1 p.m. Don, thank you for taking the time to chat about this opera as well. Let's jump right into it. So, Macbeth is a story that many people know, right? Lots of folks had to read it at one point in their high school English career, and it's one that's known well, right, for the Shakespearean text.
2: Right.
1: What can you say about the way that Verdi goes about augmenting this well-known story and putting it into opera form?
2: It's a great question. Thank you, Reese. I think that when you see these great works of Shakespeare, when you see Hamlet, when you see Macbeth, when you see any of these, they are basically begging for an opera to be written, right? Because about them, because they have incredible storytelling, intrigue, not so much humor in Macbeth, but if you look at things like Midsummer Night's Dream, you know, there's an incredible opera by Britten, Midsummer Night's Dream. And so, but Shakespeare's writing is so brilliant and sharp and full of intrigue, whether it's comedic intrigue, dramatic intrigue, whatever, that they kind of are begging for operas to be composed about them. And I think that Verdi was such a prolific composer, right? I mean, he composed 26 operas in the 60 years that he was writing. But he wrote well into his older age. And so, and I think this being one of his later works, it is, I think it had benefited from his maturity as a composer, let's say. And so, in a way, the various elements that go into composing an opera are most fully realized as a composer continues to go through into or into what their compositional voice is, their writing style, their understanding of how to write for voices. Unless a composer is a singer themselves, it is can often lead to complications in vocal writing. And so any composer, like I said, unless they're a singer themselves, they have to mature into understanding how to write for the voice. And I think that at this point, you know, when Verdi wrote this, he was at his, let's say, the height of his compositional powers.
1: And it's interesting you say that about the difficulties writing for the voice, and even at a point where he's writing at, you know, the peak of his compositional powers, he still writes lines that aren't necessarily easy to sing, and it takes some kind of star-studded casts to to approach some works like this. Can you speak a little bit about the cast that our audiences might see if they come out to see this production?
2: Yeah, I think that you bring up a great point. So the thing is that he is known for that, Verdi. So if you look at like La Traviata, the opera is almost written for, it's written for one soprano, but almost like two different sopranos in the way that it's written. So you have the first act of Traviata, and she sings, you know, A Forse Lui Sempre Libera, this whole first act aria, which is very virtuosic. And then the rest of the opera is actually very dramatic. And we see the same thing in his writing of Rigoletto with the role of Gilda, where in the beginning she has this aria Caro Nome, which is very virtuosic, and then the rest of the opera, the role of Gilda, is actually extremely dramatic. It's very full and heavy. So, but I think that, like, so it's typical of him in a way, Verdi, to kind of write, especially for soprano, these roles that have, that kind of run the gamut in terms of what is expected of them. So long line, full-throated vocalism, very, but then at the same time, very florid and virtuosic writing. And you see this also in Macbeth, which is why I think, like, finding a Lady Macbeth, right? We've talked a little bit about why productions of Macbeth are not terribly common. And I think it's because typically this opera is mounted for specific singers. They will say, we feel that, you know, this singer is worth mounting a production for. And so you need to have an incredible Lady Macbeth. And I think in this situation for the Met production, this scenario, they do. They have Lisa Davidson, who is an incredible soprano. She has already sung at the Met for several years now. I think she's considered by many to be the reigning dramatic soprano of today. It's interesting because many people in a way would kind of not debut a role at the Met, right? They would kind of maybe think, let me debut it in a smaller house somewhere and kind of try it out before I do it on one of the great, you know, stages of the world. She is apparently pretty unflappable in terms of what she takes on and what she just kind of presents immediately on the Met stage, or on a, you know, the stage of a major company. She has done at the Met Ariadne of Naxos, which she had sung elsewhere, but she's done Lisa in Peak Down by Tchaikovsky, and she really has done Leonora and Forza del Vicino by Verdi. And so she's really singing the major soprano roles of the dramatic soprano voice type at the Metropolitan Opera. Macbeth is, I think, let's say, it's kind of a slightly higher pay grade for her in a way, because those other roles are not terribly, they're demanding, but not virtuosically demanding. And Lady Macbeth has quite a lot of vocal writing that is coloratura in nature. Coloratura, for those listeners who don't know, it means kind of florid vocal writing, quick passage work. And that is a skill that everybody has to learn, but not a skill that comes terribly easy to enormous Valkyrian-sized voices. And so that is a challenge with the role of Lady Macbeth, and why I think it's hard to produce or to mount a production for someone is you have to have someone who has an extremely large voice that moves their voice very quickly, very well. I've heard a couple clips of Lisa Davidson doing this, and she does it very well. I can imagine if you were to talk to her and say, do you love to move your voice quickly? She may be like, depends on the day, you know, but certainly this role is definitely a bucket list role for anyone, for any soprano who is in that voice type. And so I think it's exciting that she's taken it on. And I think audiences are going to love seeing her in the role. She's also a wonderful actress. So I can imagine she'll be very compelling in this. And then Quinn Kelsey is the baritone who's singing Macbeth, and he has also sung a number of Verdian baritone roles at the Met. He's had a huge success. I think in many ways he's also considered kind of one of the reigning Verdian baritones of today. And so similarly to what I was saying in our other discussion about Così fan tutte, casting balance is so important when you're casting an opera, and I think the Met has done a beautiful job creating a cast that is balanced between, you know, Lisa Davidson and Quinn Kelsey, and you have Freddie DiTomaso as Macduff and Ryan Speedo Green as Banquo. This is a very beautifully balanced cast, and a cast of singers who are very much in their prime. So I think audiences are going to see, for today's opera industry, the very best of the best in this production.
1: Absolutely. I loved what you said about balance and about just that balancing act in any given soprano taking on this role of, it has to be a voice that can handle the dramatic repertoire, but one that can move as well. And right. I think as audiences and listeners watch and listen to somebody take on this role, they should not only appreciate the aesthetic beauty of the arias they're hearing, but if they take a step back, they should appreciate just how impressive it is for somebody to do all of these things that might take, in other cases, two or three people to handle all those different chunks.
2: Exactly, you're right, and also under duress. I think sometimes we as, or let's say audience members sometimes, why would they be aware of it? But if they haven't had the experience firsthand of getting up and singing, under nerves, certainly not, you know, at an even higher level of nerves, let's say on the stage of the Metropolitan Opera, you are a singer, I'm a singer, we know firsthand that, you know, when you are nervous or stressed or you're singing under duress, the first thing that goes is your breath. You feel immediately like, you know, the heart starts pounding and the butterflies start in the stomach, and everything feels a little bit more complicated. And so to do this kind of singing, to sing roles that are this complicated technically, musically, dramatically, and to do all of that under duress, not only on the Met stage, but also for these broadcasts, while a camera is looking right at your face close up, it really takes a very specific kind of person to do it. And I look at these productions, and I look at this production in particular, and I look at these singers, and I just think kudos to them, and you know, bravi tutti, because it is not easy. It is very difficult, and they're going to make it look pretty effortless. So,
1: and to be fair, they don't even get the levity that comes with performing kind of a farcical opera, like as in the case of Così fan tutte. They have to really put their heads down and perform a drama and do so under stress. So it's quite a feat, in fact.
2: It is, and it can also, it's a great point. And you're right. The thing is, with something comedic, it's an intense rehearsal process. Of course, you're putting something together. Opera is it's an intricate art form to put together, but you can come away from performances and rehearsals feeling in a way more buoyant, lighter because of the subject matter. When you're living through a long rehearsal process and performances of Macbeth, it's probably important to figure out how to remove yourself from your character once you're finished, right?
1: Absolutely. Well, I'll end this the same way I ended the last segment. If you could sum up very briefly, why should audiences come to see Macbeth at Fredonia Opera House?
2: I think, again, because not only is the story riveting and timeless, and but it showcases, as difficult as it can be, a number of very human emotions, right? And when we talk about things like power and greed and position and these kind of things, I think everybody at some point in their life has encountered situations like this. Maybe not to this level. This is some very dark stuff. but it's it will be riveting to audiences. And again, to have the opportunity to see a brilliant story like this performed by arguably one of the greatest casts you could assemble for this particular opera at this time in operatic history, is an important thing, a unique thing, and a very special thing to see. So I am very hopeful that audiences will come. It will be well worth their while.
1: I hope you'll join us then at October 17th at 1 p.m. Come out to see Macbeth live at the Met at Fredonia Opera House. Thank you very much for your time, Don. I really appreciate you speaking with me about both of these shows and giving our audience a little bit of a glimpse into what's happening at the Hillman Opera this fall.
2: Thank you. Thank you for having me, Reese. It's a pleasure.
0: The Live at the Met performance of Macbeth will screen on Saturday, October 17th at 1 p.m. Tickets are, of course, available at the usual outlets. Part of Arts in the Afternoon, which is sponsored by Dr. James M. and Marcia Merens, Live at the Met is underwritten with support from Daniel S. Kaufman and Timothy W. Beaver. Other events coming to the Opera House in the next 2 weeks include the cinema series presentation of the documentary film Knife, The Attempted Murder of Salman Rushdie, which is a look into the recovery of Mr. Rushdie following his stabbing at Chautauqua Institution in 2022, as well as a Here and There Chautauqua History Series lecture entitled From Junkman to Stuntman to Car Crash King, which discusses the career of local movie maker H.B. Toby Halicki, famous for Gone in 60 Seconds. Admission to the lecture is free with donations accepted, while the cinema series prices are $7 for adults, $6.50 for members, and $5 for students. If you want information on other events in the Northern Chautauqua region, just click on the links in the show notes for information for that particular venue. And don't forget that Lo Lilly will be at the 1891 Fredonia Opera House on Friday, October 9th, 2026, beginning at 7:30 p.m. If you like the blended sounds of vocal harmony along with traditional instruments, you won't want to miss this spectacular group. You still have time to get tickets by calling the box office at 716-679-1891 or online at www.fredopera.org/tickets. But don't wait too long to get them, or you might forget and let this opportunity go by. We are very, very fortunate indeed at the 1891 Fredonia Opera House to have been chosen to be one of the screening houses for the live-captured performance of the hit musical Six, recorded at the Vaudeville Theatre in London in June 2022, featuring the original West End production cast. A pop music extravaganza, Six recalls the history of the six wives of Henry VIII as they compete to become the leader of their new girl pop band. Professor Dan Lenzian of the Department of Theater and Dance at SUNY Fredonia joined me to discuss this intriguing and high-energy musical. The 1891 Fredonia Opera House apparently has been very, very fortunate to get the video recording of one of the most interesting and popular musicals probably in the last 6 or 7 years, and that's the musical Six. It's coming to the Opera House on Saturday, October 24th at 1 p.m. And with me to talk about it is one of the most articulate young men that I have had the pleasure to know and teach and hang around with for quite some time. He is Professor Dan Lenzian at the Department of Theater and Dance. Dan, welcome to the podcast.
3: Thank you so much for having me. Always great to be back.
0: Great. Wonderful. So let's start off the conversation here. Just to let the audience kind of know that you've seen a couple of productions of this, so you're pretty familiar with it.
3: Yes, yeah. I was lucky enough to see it when it came to Shays. That was my first experience with it. And then I saw the London production where when we took the students to London for the exchange trip about, I think, 3 years ago.
0: And can you give us a little background on how this musical developed? It just a brief encapsulation. It is some kind of musical pop story of the six wives of Henry VIII, and it started like as an Edinburgh Fringe Festival entry.
3: Yes, that's correct. Toby Marlowe and Lucy Moss wrote the music, book, and lyrics of Six. They are from the UK, and something that was always taught in schools, which comes through the first song in Six, was the sort of remembrance of the six wives of Henry VIII. So divorced, beheaded, died, divorced, beheaded, survived. And that kind of, that was sort of all, I think, what Moss and Marlowe sort of heard about or knew about these women in history books. So while they were at Cambridge, they started to write pop songs for these characters that sort of explained their lives, explained their stories, and gave voice to women who, for a lot of history, have kind of been relegated to if they died, were beheaded, or survived. And so that came together to form the musical Six.
0: And it took off from there. pretty strongly, but it has a little history with COVID, because just about as it was about to, you know, take over in some of the bigger theaters in the West End and also on Broadway, it got shut down for a while, but it still managed to survive.
3: That is correct. Yes. It was a musical that I think worked on a lot of different levels. First of all, if we have already sort of maybe lost you or lost your young people or the grandkids or the children in your life, Six feels like, in some ways, or pulls from the aesthetic of sort of reality competition singing shows that we're familiar with. So it feels like it could be a cousin to The Voice or American Idol or any one of those sort of singing competition shows, even a Star Search. It has that kind of feeling. There are six characters on stage that were the six wives of Henry VIII in incredible kind of pop-inspired, wild costumes. And then the band, which they refer to cheekily in the production as the Lady-in-Waiting, survives the six wives. So it's kind of like watching, and they do say that it is a competition between the six wives. I think it's because who had the worst, they're trying to determine who had the worst experience at the hands of Henry VIII. But it starts to go in that way. But it was an Edinburgh Fringe show. For those that don't know, Edinburgh Fringe is a huge, huge theater festival in Scotland that occurs every summer. And I've been to it twice, and it's unlike anything you could even imagine. The streets are filled with people. There are people around you that are trying to busk and give you papers and invite you to their shows and to go and see their shows. The shows are about £20 each and range anywhere from about 60 minutes to about 75 minutes. You go and see them, but there's a huge amount of shows at Edinburgh Fringe. And Six went to the Fringe with the original cast from Cambridge and was so successful, producers from the West End, which is like Broadway in London, found it and were going to fund it and put it on in New York, or rather in London, as a huge kind of West End production. COVID happened, the show didn't open, it reopened, but I think one of the reasons why it really worked and resonated with audiences and could exist or happen was that it's only six people on stage that at the time, you know, directors and stuff, it's crazy how quick we forget, Tom, but like there were articles about choreographers and directors trying to figure out how to keep people 6 feet apart away from each other and still do the show. And you know, and so because of the small cast size, because of the way that the singers and actors had their own individual mics, because it was sort of in this concert way, and because the songs are really catchy and really uplifting, it captured an audience and has been running since post-COVID. So I think it just hit its sixth year. It's leaving Broadway now, so maybe one of the only opportunities to see it, if you do want to see it, might be at the 1891 Fredonia Opera House.
0: Yeah, I believe it's closing January 3rd on 2027. It's going to finally finish its run, although there are some hints out there that it might transfer to someplace like New World's Theater, a smaller venue.
3: Oh, the New World Stages in a smaller place. It could absolutely work there, right? That could absolutely happen.
0: Yeah.
3: It's amazing, too, having the incredible privilege of going to London and seeing things, that the London stages are so much smaller.
0: Yeah, they are.
3: Than the Broadway stages. So six looked like it was on the head of a saucer. It was very exciting and wonderful in London and incredible, but the intimacy is so different in London than in Broadway stages. So it would be a great show to see, I think, at New World stages as well.
0: You've mentioned that a lot of it has to do with like current pop music and things like that. And there have been comparisons to decide whether it's really just a sort of an extended musical or a pop concert, because there's a lot of echoes of if you go to watch this show, you'll think for a minute you'll be watching maybe a Spice Girls show or Avril Lavigne or Beyonce or Nicki Minaj, or we can even throw in, I guess, Taylor Swift at this point. That you're seeing that kind of theater. Am I right about that?
3: Yeah, I think to prepare audiences to say, like, the costumes are resplendent and crazy, but they're not period accurate. They're contemporary costumes that are pulling from like seeing your favorite pop musicians. And there is a set on stage, but there really isn't, and it's environmental and it feels like you're in kind of a hall, but there's not a ton of crazy scenery. Like I'll off-road for a second, but the first Broadway show I ever saw was Chicago with my parents, and Chicago, the revival, I told them, I don't think it's gonna be open long. 30 years later, it's still there. But the set was this like stripped back set. My mom went and she was like, there was no set. There was no nothing. It was a jam. But so I want to prepare audiences to know that like six, what you're going to hear six is you're going to see these cool costumes, this amazing girl group kind of choreography, and to hear the stories of these characters. All of the songs are in different music, pop musical styles, but it is a pop musical. So I know that, let me see here, sort of you, like Jane Seymour, who's the middle wife, was modeled on Adele and Sia and Celine Dion. So you'll hear that kind of voice. Anne Boleyn was Avril Lavigne and Lily Allen. Catherine of Aragon feels like Beyonce or Jennifer Hudson. So you're going to hear a lot of sort of, if you're a pop music aficionado, six is the musical for you. But it's also one of those things where I find the lyrics to be so witty that after you see it, hopefully you go back and listen to it again, because you're going to be overwhelmed by amazing singing, dancing, you know, incredible lighting design, all this kind of stuff. But the lyrics really tell the story of these women in the most fun, incredible, accessible way that you're going to want to listen to it again after you see it.
0: I did see a couple of YouTube videos, and the one that I watched, that I think I watched about two or three different versions of it, was Don't Lose Your Head, which was kind of very interesting. It was Anne Boleyn's song. Mm-hmm. And it was interesting because it used a lot of like modern kind of TikTok, Instagram slang, like LOL and, you know, all of those kinds of things. And they fit into the lyrics so well. So if you're going to go see it, I think you got to be up on that kind of slang so you can get the references.
3: Absolutely. Absolutely. Yeah. Yeah. And I think it really introduced young people to, like I said, the sort of forgotten stories of these historical figures, right? And in some ways, it maybe is making history cool, right? Or making history something that can be lived with and discussed and thought about and, you know, all of that. But I think it's interesting, Tom, when we think about it, right? Like the historical stories about figures has been around since the time of Shakespeare, right? Like in some ways, Shakespeare, not to say that Six is Shakespeare, but was doing a similar thing, taking historical figures, putting their language in modern vernacular, you know, creating this stuff, to creating plots and characters and, you know, pressing things together and moving it. I mean, Julius Caesar is an Elizabethan play as much as it is a Roman play, right? So right. Like the same is true, I think, of Six. It is a contemporary piece of musical theater as or really musical theater review as much as it is a historical artifact.
0: All right. Well, here's the hardest question for you, Dan. We'll give you this question. So if you are like someone of my generation, let's say, okay, and you're talking to me, you're trying to convince me to go to Six, right? What's the one thing you think that would hook me in to come see this particular show?
3: Ooh, that's a great question, Tom. I mean, I think, first of all, I think it can be a really cool experience if there's a young person in your life that you want to spend some time with. I think going with a young person, grandchild, child, whatever, and seeing it could be a great thing because you can learn something and they can learn something. And there can be a cross-generational conversation that happens after Six. I think if you like pop music, if you like Britney Spears, if you like Adele, if you like those sort of like those kind of artists, it can be an easy sell. If it's a little harder for you, I think just going and checking it out and seeing how theater is being made now can maybe, I don't know, allow you another amazing conversation. Like, hey, maybe that wasn't my thing, but here's why. Because mm-hmm. I always think, you know, just I have said this and it's a famous phrase, but liking something is cheap. Anyone can do it, right? Especially in the world of the internet, we can click a button and like something or love it and not think twice about it. But to really engage with something, I think fires your brain and your prefrontal cortex in a way that simply just going, ah, I like that. That met my expectations. That was great. And isn't that what theater is supposed to do? Isn't there always a little bit of provocation and conversation in the theater that makes us feel alive and lets us, you know, define our identity based upon what we're seeing?
0: Yeah, you know, that is so smart. That is such a smart answer, because I know quite often these days I will go to see a musical or I will go to see a show and I'll go to see something like that. And I will say to myself, well, you know, maybe that wasn't for me, but I can understand why that's for the younger generation. I can understand why that would hook somebody into being a theater aficionado. I could understand that. And I think this show in particular, I'm going to encourage the dads who might possibly be listening to this podcast to take their daughters to see this show, because I think that that's one of the things that, you know, if you have a young daughter who's maybe, you know, in the 14 to 17, 18 range, high schoolish, and they see this show, they are just going to love it. And you will get a lot of dad points and, you know, you'll create a bond that way. I mean, there's a way to create a bond that you suggested that I think this particular show really offers to audience members that perhaps might skew a little bit older.
3: Mm-hmm. I absolutely agree, Tom. I think that that's so great. And I think that, you know, with whatever the theater, like, we live in a world now, too, where we can access the things that we like at a moment's notice, right? Like, I remember a time where I was looking through an old journal this morning, and it was like, I wrote in the journal, I have to go buy that CD, right? I have to go out and get that thing and to re-listen to it, to have it, where we have such an amazing access to things now that we like. I don't even know if there's necessarily a reason to go out, because we can get everything we like delivered and sent to us, right? So why not engage with something that might be different, that might challenge you in a way, that might make you consider the way that these stories are being told? I mean, I'll be honest and say that when I first saw Six, my first reaction to it was to reject it and say, oh, I didn't like it. I didn't like this about this. I didn't like that about it. But I found myself 2 days later humming the songs. And then I went back in and went through all the tracks again and, you know, didn't have to leave my house to buy the CD, but streamed it. And I thought, this is awesome. And I really like this. And it snuck up on me and got me. And I'm so glad that I saw it. And like I said, I've seen it twice. And, you know, if I'm available, I'll go see it at the Opera House.
0: Yeah, you know what show did that for me was Rent.
3: Yeah, yeah.
0: That's exactly the same experience I had with Rent when I directed it. It's like, boy, I don't like the show. I'm not really a fan of it, but these kids like it, and I got to direct what they want to do.
3: Yeah.
0: So I did it, and it snuck up on me, like it just hit me over the head. I said, well, this is great. This stuff is great. So same experience. Dan, you are absolutely so articulate. I love talking to you.
3: Thank you, Tom. You always have some
0: wise things to say. And I am really, really looking forward to talking to you about RUR, which is coming up.
3: Oh, yeah. Great.
0: Yeah. In the first week of December. That, I think, is going to be a very interesting conversation between you and I.
3: I look forward to that as well. Yep. Yep.
0: Okay. Great. Great. Dan, take care. Thank you
3: so
0: much
3: for
0: coming
3: on. Thank you.
0: Six, the musical live, will be screened on Saturday, October 24th, 2026 at 1 p.m. Tickets are incredibly cheap compared to what you'd pay to see it on Broadway. $15 for adults and $10 for students. That's crazy cheap. Call the box office at 716-679-1891 or go online for tickets at www.fredopera.org/tickets to get these insanely cheap tickets for a hot Broadway musical. As a reminder, this musical runs about 1 hour and 30 minutes without intermission, and no food or drink other than water is allowed in our historic Opera House auditorium. Thanks for your cooperation and understanding. Arts in the Afternoon is sponsored by Dr. James and Marcia Merrins. And that's it for this Honeycrisp edition of Notes from the Aisle Seat. My thanks to Dan Lenzian and Don Marazzo for being my guests, and a special thanks and shout-out to Rhys Holohan for recording the Met Opera segments. Notes from the Aisle Seat is a production of the 1891 Fredonia Opera House in Fredonia, New York. 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Our next episode will be available on Wednesday, October 21st, 2026. I'm Tom Lachlan, and until then, stay safe out there and be kind to one another.

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5: Your WRFA weather forecast for the evening of Thursday, October 8th. Tonight will be mostly clear with a low of 42 degrees. Friday will be sunny with a high near 65. Friday night will be mostly clear with a low of 42 degrees. Saturday will be mostly sunny with a high of 73 degrees. And Saturday night will be mostly cloudy with a low of 54 degrees.
6: This is the Rock and Roll Rundown on WRFALP. If you want to know where to party, keep your ear right here. We'll be right back with a complete listing of this week's live music in Jamestown and the Chautauqua region. Low power to the people. Right on.

0: This is your WRFA Rock and Roll Rundown for the week of Thursday, October 8th, 2026. On Thursday in Jamestown, the Wine Cellar is hosting its weekly open mic, and the Karl Marx Revolution are at the Good Time Saloon. And in Warren, Pennsylvania, it's Jared Eggleston at Wicked Warren's and the Johnny Smooth Duo at the Warren Moose Lodge. On Friday, October 9th in Jamestown, it's Logan Alexander and Laura the Landshark Ferraro at the Wine Cellar and Campfire Junkie at Two Gingers Inn. Jared Eggleston is at Buddy Brewster's in Lakewood, and Westfield at Shanny Bill's at 5 and 20 Spirits and Brewing and Angel Bush at Annex 25, and the Porcelain Bus Drivers are playing Balloons in Ellicottville. And that's a look at your rock and roll rundown for Thursday, October 8th and Friday, October 9th. 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
1: These are tough times, America. Your country's broke. Your state is broke. Now, we know that you've got an extra $10,000 or $15,000 sitting around. And we know how much you like to ride a bicycle. So come on, take one for the team. Have one for the road. We've got guys waiting for you, just right outside. And over 900,000 people join our club every year. 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
0: And here's the Rock and Roll Rundown for Saturday, October 10th, 2026. On Saturday in Jamestown, it's Sun at the Wine Cellar, The Freeze at Raven and Rune, Spoiled Leftovers at Shawbucks, and Smokin' 45 at the Celeron American Legion. In Lakewood, the acoustically challenged trio are at Group Therapy, and Derek Davis and Luke Swanson are playing Southern Tier Distilling Company. In Sherman, it's Jeff Fetterman Acoustic at the Sherman Hotel and Jared Eggleston at the Cooler. The Derek Davis Duo is playing Bent Run Brewing Company in Warren, Pennsylvania. The Tradesmen, Lords of the Highway, and Ralphie's Gone Blind will all be at

0: and his Movies at the Reg featuring Union County at the Reg Linnaeus Center for the Arts. Lastly, KGB will be at the Hideaway in Steamburg. And that's a look at your rock and roll rundown for the week, brought to you once again as a public service of WRFA.
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3: Your WRFA weather forecast for the evening of Thursday, October 8th. Tonight will be mostly clear with a low of 42 degrees. Friday will be sunny with a high near 65. Friday night will be mostly clear with a low of 42 degrees. Saturday will be mostly sunny with a high of 73 degrees. And Saturday night will be mostly cloudy with a low of 54 degrees.
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5: You unlock this door with the key of imagination. Beyond it is another dimension, a dimension of sound, a dimension of mind. You're moving into a land of both music and conversation, of things and ideas. You just crossed over into Alex's Variety Hour.
6: Like to rock, zombies like to roll, but I dig the stomp cause it's good for the soul. 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

0: 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Keep him in line with the sinister stomp.
1: It's a sinister stomp.
0: Keeps Janusz alive.
1: It's a sinister stomp.
0: It makes Frankie jive.
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